you live. The winds of change may blow the tree away, but the roots remain.

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I'm your rockin' attorney, Eric Jackson Lurie. 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So tonight's show is brought to you in part by our friends at Row House Cinema. 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

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I'm going to be giving away some tickets to see Queen live at Budapest on the silver screen. That's right, movie tickets to see live Queen going back to 1986. And I'm going to be giving those away a little bit later in the show. And if all the stars are aligned, I always say that when we're dealing with rock and rollers, we're going to be hearing from Artemis Pyle of Lynyrd Skynyrd. You may have heard that Dolly Parton passed away this week. Artemis was good friends with her, and he wants to call in and talk about his friendship and her great musical legacy. And that's all coming at you in the first hour. Of course, I want to play what you want to hear on the air, so you can give me a call at 412-268-WRCT. Let's kick off the show tonight with some live Neil Young and the Chrome Hearts from his latest live album. 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

one of my favorite guitarists, Craig Jakisco, in the background. Well, Wicked's new album, Go Rebel, is out now, and this is the new single, Cool Bars.

That's the latest from Wicked. Their new album, Go Rebel, has just hit the streets. Everybody knows the prettiest girls hang at the cool bars. Brand new from those guys. Jefferson Starship, by request, going out to Tommy and Blonox. 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Wishbone Ash, Engine Overheat, and we open it up with new music from Neil Young and the Chrome Hearts. 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

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And so you don't want to change that dial. Fingers crossed we're going to be hearing from Artemis Pyle of Lynyrd Skynyrd, the APB band. They are coming to the Lamp Theater October 18th. And you know EJL will be there right up front. One of my favorite bands and just absolutely terrific. If you have never seen APB and you love Lynyrd Skynyrd, well, you're in for a treat if you get yourself to that show. So back in the late 80s, Meatloaf released Bat Out of Hell 2. Kathy in Fox Chapel gave me a call. Phones are ringing tonight. Again, some great requests right off the bat. This is from that album. This was a single. This is Rock and Roll Dreams Come Through. Keep it right here. Artemis Pyle coming up.

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0: 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Well, you know, Courts in Session is rock and roll, country, and soul. And unless you have been living in a cave, you heard the sad news that we lost this week an American treasure. Dolly Parton passed away. The great Artemis Pyle told me a story once about how on her last album, Rockstar, when she recorded the song Free Bird, she reached out to Artemis, and we've got the Wild Man on the phone with us tonight to honor her legacy. Artemis, how are you, brother?
1: Brother Eric, I'm sad. Like the whole world is sad to lose Dolly. It wasn't really expected because she had been feeling, you know, kind of bad about her health and everything, but we didn't know it was going to take her, so.

0: Don't say the great Artemis in the same sentence as you say Dolly Parton. there's only one great person in that sentence, and that's Dolly Parton.
1: You're the best, brother. Well, Artemis, why don't you tell all of our listeners, as we're all mourning the passing of Dolly, that wonderful story you shared with me years ago about you and Gary playing on Freebird.
0: Okay, well, I'll try to make it quick because it's kind of a deep story, and I'll try not to start crying. So we were doing our album Anthems, and we had all these guest stars. Sammy Hagar sang Simple Man, for instance, and Dolly was going to do Freebird on our album. And she did. She cut the song. We wrote a beautiful arrangement for her, and she cut the song. And then I reached out to Gary Rossington through a third person to play his iconic solo, slide solo on Freebird with Dolly. And I got in touch with Gary through a third person. And because the management wanted to keep Gary and I separated, that was so that they could steal more money from Lynyrd Skynyrd. So anyway, the third person took the message to Gary that I said, hey, Gary, play your slide solo on Freebird. And he said, well, my health hasn't been really good and everything, but if I get to feeling better, I'll let you know. And I went back through the third person, a good friend of Gary's and mine named Timmy, and I said, oh, by the way, Dolly Parton is singing Freebird. And I immediately got a text from Gary going, you know what? I feel a lot better all of a sudden. You know, and that was the key. You know, him knowing, realizing. So before Gary's death, before he passed away, my gift to Gary was to get him on Freebird, which, of course, it went on our album, and it also went on Dolly's Rockstar album. She had 30 songs on there, and Freebird was the first song that went on her rock album. And she told me one day in the studio, you know, I was sitting there with her, and I said, Dolly, I vote in the Rock and Roll Hall of Fame. By the way, I'm in Cleveland. And I said, I get to vote in the Rock and Roll Hall of Fame, and I'm voting for you. You're on the ballot. And she goes, I don't know if I deserve it. And I said, my goodness. I said, Dolly, you deserve everything. You know, you're a humanitarian. You're a singer, songwriter, play guitar as good as a man, movie star. But you're a humanitarian, and you deserve everything. And she goes, well, I guess I'll accept, but can I put Freebird on my rocks, on my album? It hadn't been named at that time. And I said, of course, you know, I don't even have to ask anybody. Of course you can. And so she put it on her album. And of course it was on our album Anthems. And, I like everybody in the world, love Dolly so much. And Dolly and I were working on an album for veterans. And they wanted her to sing four songs, and they got two of her songs in the can. So we've got to look forward to two more songs that Dolly wrote for the veterans. And she worked with this guy named Chad. He's an Army Ranger, and he had been writing for months with Dolly at her house in Brentwood in Nashville. And that woman just didn't know how not to work. She worked. She always had at least 10 projects going. And at 80 years old, we lost her. And I got to say, and I'm sure everybody agrees, she worked hard all of her life, and she deserves a rest. And now, you know, she's resting in peace. So, you know, I'm starting to tear up here. So that's the story about, you know, getting Gary to play his iconic slide solo with Dolly. And then after Gary laid it down, his solo, we lost Gary. So it was a hard thing to lose Gary. It's a hard thing to lose Dolly. We all live, we all die. It's how you live your life. And I can't think of anybody that had a more meaningful life than Dolly. All the stuff that she did for children, for the reading programs, and plus the fact that you start listening to her songs and the words, and they are all words to live by. They're not just lighthearted nothing. All of her words mean, have meaning, and she always meant for everybody to treat each other good, you know, treat each other, and it just like in the prayer, you know, treat people like you would want them to treat you. Yeah. So I love Dolly, and I know the world is grieving, and but you know what Dolly would say? She'd say, "Listen here, I want everybody to be happy. Don't be sad. Be happy. Go out and live your life." And you know, so when I found out a couple of days ago, you know, I had tears of joy and tears of sorrow, and it took me about 2 days of just solid, you know, boo-hooing to realize that Dolly would want us all to, of course, grieve her loss, but live our lives.
1: Amen. What a terrific story. And Artemis, I got to thank you for calling in tonight, because that's a special story. From the mouth of Artemis Pyle. And boy, you want to see the Artemis Pyle Band? Well, they are coming to the Lamp Theater October 18th. And Artemis, we got to get you back on before that show. Have a great night. This is Dolly Parton with Artemis Pyle and Gary Rossington. 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

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You're listening to the Rockin' Attorney, E.J. Lurie, on WRCT 88.3 FM. And this is Brian Greenway, the court officer, telling you that. From April Wine, darn you all.

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I got a call from Mando Richard with his great show, Whiskey Before Breakfast. 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And Mando reached out to me. He is about to take the stage. He was actually listening to the show, listening to Artemis and Dolly's story. And he is in Crooktop, the Crooktop Bluegrass Festival in Bradford, PA. Because on top of being a great DJ, he is a great musician. So if you're in Crooktop and you're like, that looks like Mando Richard, well, it is. Tell him EJL says hi.

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So if you're enjoying the show, if you got friends that love Lynyrd Skynyrd and love Dolly Parton, and you're like, man, I wish my buddy just heard that interview with Artemis, well, you can catch it all over again tomorrow night after Viva La Mock, after the mockster does his midnight mock, which I enjoy every Friday night. I rarely ever miss it. Taking a subject, taking a theme, and putting together a set of songs about that subject, that theme. And he does it well. And I never understand this. I say this every so often. I don't know how he mixes indie rock, power pop, and classic country, but he does. He makes it work. It's a great show. Viva La Mock. And after Viva La Mock at 1 in the morning, you can hear a replay of Quartz in Session. And again, Sunday nights at 10 p.m., the replay of tonight's show all over again. Well, talking about the WRCT Top 10 list, we're going on 3 weeks in a row that this song has been in the top 5 most requested songs here at the station. And this is the latest from the world's greatest rock and roll band. Their new album's called Foreign Tongues. This is Jealous Lover.

we can't forget McKee's Rocks. Nick Z. Hey, he may be out in California, but he's got Pittsburgh roots. Nick Z's Boss Super Summer from the single that was a actually really popular tune a year ago. Let's Rock Steel City. Good stuff, Nick Z. I'm your rocking attorney, Eric Jackson Lurie. Thank you so much for tuning in tonight. Thank you for the great calls. I'm a little behind on requests, but I'm going to do my best to catch up. Before the Nick Z, while deep cut requests going out to Eddie and Lauren and Shaler. That was the Kinks with School Days. And a bunch of requests tonight. And it's the most popular song on Quartz in Session, and it's in the top five here at the station. Latest from the Stones, A Jealous Lover. And I gotta admit, I love that song. I'm not tired of playing it. You keep requesting, I'll gladly keep. There we go. Let's rewind that tape. I will gladly keep playing that tune. I love it. And we opened up sending it out to Rockin' Rob. It's his birthday. And he's good buddies with Larry McRae from his Gibson album, covering the Stones with Wild Horses.

Just Harvest is a Pittsburgh food justice organization that can help you apply for SNAP benefits. If you're eligible, and hundreds of families, college students, seniors, and more qualify to receive extra money every month to help cover food costs, you can call 412-431-8963 to ask questions about SNAP, check your eligibility, apply over the phone, get connected with other assistance resources in southwestern Pennsylvania. And so Wayne in Lawrenceville reached out and he said, "Hey, EJL, Tim Curry, the famous actor, died this week. Wayne, I know, I caught it. I have early memories as a kid. One of my favorite board games playing with the family was Clue. And remember going to the theater as a kid, seeing the movie version of Clue with Tim Curry. And of course, all of his fans with his great fame in the Rocky Horror Picture Show. But maybe you're not aware, maybe you're not hip to the fact that in the late 70s, Tim Curry had a rock and roll band. He released a few rock albums, and some of it was pretty good stuff. This was a single. This goes back to 1978. This is Tim Curry, the actor. And this song was on a 45. It was on a 12-inch single, and it got a bunch of radio airplay. Tim Curry, rest in peace. WRCT.

0: is it skin?
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1: Oh,
0: 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But then you got a lot of free time.

0: Everybody, this is Ted Nugent. I'm a rockin' guitar boy with my blood brother, the rockin' attorney, Eric Jackson Lurie, because Eric Jackson Lurie is the real all-American rock and roll attorney. 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

Courts in Session, new music from classic artists you're not going to hear elsewhere on the radio. That is Judge and Jury Saliva and Lynyrd Skynyrd, Long Shot. You're a winner. I love that tune. I love that theme, and so do you, because I got three calls for that tonight, and that is pretty cool. Before the Lynyrd Skynyrd, the latest from Foghat, request going out to Alex. And by the way, that is new live Foghat. They canceled their show at the Palace Theater for November, and hopefully they're coming back to Pittsburgh, but that is their new live single. And Alex working the night shift downtown. He's got the earbuds in. Wanted to hear that tune. Sweaty Teddy, September 11th in Farmington. He is going to be doing live shows again. He's coming to Penn's Peak. He's coming to Farmington. I'm going to be there September. And boy, what better artist to see on September 11th than Ted Nugent? How great is that going to... And that's going to be absolutely awesome. The track you heard, one of my favorites with Sammy Hagar. Track was called She's Gone. Going out to Scott in the North Hills and going out to Wayne Lawrenceville. The actor Tim Curry, that track was called Paradise Garage. Pretty good tune. Love that saxophone. Good stuff. And so we're going to close with some Dolly Parton. But we've got a few minutes before we get to the end of the show. But the finish line is in sight. And I always know when it's the end of the show because I get parched. I'm gonna go fix that after the final bell. But right now, this is brand new music from Old Crow Medicine Show. You know, Courts in Session's the official radio show of the semi-quincentennial. A little song about America right here. 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

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All hail America!

be Charlie Daniels Band. That's a new release, came out right before the 4th of July this year. We lost Charlie a number of years ago, but they unearthed that tune, and apparently it was an unfinished track that was done partially for a Macy's Day parade. And man, I love that. Love that, love that, love that. Love the USA. Boy, am I lucky to be living in this country. I'm your rockin' attorney, Eric Jackson Lurie, and we're going to close with a just so apropos track by Dolly Parton, celebrating all the great music she left us with, and what an icon. She was just something else. Just as I said earlier, an American treasure. Big thank you, big shout out to Artemis Pyle of Lynyrd Skynyrd and the APB, Artemis Pyle Band. They are coming to the Lamp Theater October 18th. If you missed his interview and his story about working with Dolly and him and Gary Rossington getting back together, well, you can hear it all over again tomorrow night after Viva La Mock at 1 a.m. or Sunday night with a replay of Courts in Session at 10 p.m. Well, I'm your rockin' attorney, Eric Jackson Lurie, reminding you to take care of each other, be kind to each other, and be proud to be American. Let's get back together next Thursday night. Good night, Pittsburgh.

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1: We interrupt this program to bring you a special news bulletin. At 10:29 this evening, three inmates of the state asylum for the criminally insane successfully made their escape after slaying five guards and hurling the 20-foot barbed wire wall that surrounds the institution. Authorities have identified the escapees as Herbie Click, Keith Rogers, and Gary Barcroft. Complete descriptions of these men will be broadcast at a later hour. Residents of the Topanga Canyon are hereby warned to be on the lookout for the three escaped mental patients. Any information leading to their whereabouts should immediately be forwarded to Chief Patton at District Headquarters or to this radio station. Do not, we repeat, do not, on any account, attempt to apprehend these men on your own. They are armed and extremely dangerous.
2: Batman Bolt. That's B-O-L-T. Like in lightning, he pulverizes people from Hong Kong to Vegas. Batman Bolt. Only one dude in the race when Bolt is on the case. See, karate, kickboxing, kung fu, judo. Fred Williamson is that man Bolt. He's bonded. A Universal picture, rated R.
3: Two gentlemen are sharing everything they had in common. Me. And everything they had on common. Each other. Two gentlemen sharing is a curious love story. Not for everyone. Only the experienced or those who think they are. Two Gentlemen Sharing stars Robin Phillips, Judy Geeson, and Hal Frederick. See Two Gentlemen Sharing everything.
4: Two Gentlemen Sharing, rated R, is the official British entry, Venice Film Festival.
5: Are you ready for the most dangerous women on Earth? They're called the Wonder Women, the Kung Fu Killers of the Orient. Deadly with their hands, deadlier with their bodies. You never know what they'll come up with next. Maybe a kiss in the dark, maybe a karate chop in the neck. Wonder Woman stars Nancy Kwan as the incredible and invincible Dr. Sue. She specializes in most unusual medical experiments.
6: It is possible for me to transplant any part of the human body.
5: Ross Hagen is Mike Harbour. He'll work for anyone, do anything, if the price is right. Mike is marked for death in everyone's book. Wonder Woman is new action. Wonder Woman is new excitement, new adventure. Beautiful, luscious, mysterious dolls, trained by the sinister Dragon Lady to do as they were told. They were killers, a sisterhood of death, but they were also women. See the most lethal kung fu karate females take men apart piece by piece. Hi! Wonder Woman. Rated PG.

0: There's The Residents, as promised at the beginning of the hour, from the Commercial album. Surely one of the most ridiculous concept albums of all time, and I say that as a fan. The Commercial album, 40 songs, each exactly 1 minute in length, and that wasn't even all of the ones that they recorded. That's Suburban Bathers, which was sung by Hardy Fox. Now, Hardy, before his passing, but after his retirement, came out of anonymity and laid claim that he had been the musical director of The Residents pretty much from the beginning. So he does not do most of the singing, he does most of the playing, but that is his voice that you heard. But not only his voice, because there are a number of special secret and not so secret guest stars on that album. And singing supporting vocals on that particular track was David Byrne from the Talking Heads. Brian Eno and Andy Partridge and Lenny Lovitch all make appearances on the record, in addition to people who have more of a relationship with the Residents, such as Snakefinger and Fred Frith. Discrete Math, Lessons in Math Rock, Thursdays at 5 p.m., only on WRCT Pittsburgh. I want to get that individual message in between all of our other radio messages. I hope you're enjoying this. It's a change of pace. Usually I like to focus on the music. There are some musical selections in here, but not what you expect. Sometime within the next block of recordings, in fact, you're going to hear the Iron Butterfly hawking for Ban Roll-On Deodorant.
1: 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Dracula, AD 1972. 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
4: It is midnight on a tropical island. A beautiful young girl's long hair streams against the coral reef. Her beautiful body is caressed by the tide. Suddenly, a decayed hand rises up and blood-drenched jaws move to bite her. The living dead walk again. Zombies. They are decaying. They are missing from their graves. They live and hunger for your flesh. There is no place you can hide. Zombie, you are what they eat. No one under 17 will be admitted.
5: All right, all you lepidopterists, get out your steel nets and let's go catch the Iron Butterfly.

0: turn on Vance spray deodorant. It doesn't turn off even after you turn in.
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2: Two college kids take a detour.
3: You wanted the back way home.
2: To raise a little hell.
4: What was he doing?
3: He dumped something down that pipe.
2: But hell.
5: He must have 600 bodies down there.
2: Found them first.
4: Oh my God. What the hell is that thing?
2: Jeepers Creepers is the year's best horror film, says FHM.
5: Find somebody who can help.
2: Shivers Magazine calls it one of the most suspenseful cinema thrill rides in years. It's one terrifying film, says Dark Horizons.
6: You've got something it likes.
2: Ding dong, the Blair Witch is dead. Jeepers Creepers is here, declares Exposé.
5: Go, go, go!
2: Heavy on the scares, warns Fangoria. And Clive Barker says the most scary, stylish horror movie I've seen in years.
7: You let it go!
2: End your summer on a high note. Jeepers Creepers, what's eating you? Rated R for terror, violence, gore, language, and brief nudity. 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
9: Hello, I'm Mel Brooks. Hi, I'm Morris Fishbine. Hi, Mel. Hi, Morris. I'd like to tell you about Young Frankenstein, a new feature we've completed here at 20th Century Fox. It'll scare the daylights. Hi, you thought I was going to say shit. Young Frankenstein. I saw it. I loved it. I made it. Young Frankenstein in black and white. No offense. Rated PG. Parental guidance suggested.
4: I saw your face next to mine.
10: 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She's TV's hottest superstar. She's Farrah Fawcett, and she's something else.
11: But before Charlie's Angels, she was just another pretty face, an up-and-comer who'd do anything to get into the movies. And not too long ago, she made one of those X-rated movies. And now you

0: Breckenridge, together with Russ Meyer's classic Beyond the Valley of the Dolls, a double feature X-rated midnight movie, over 18 only.
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5: 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This is The Theme. I'm your host, Ben. And something a little different today. Usually I try to unite musical selections based on some sort of topic or theme. This time I'm digging the archives for radio ephemera. Mostly movie spots, but also radio announcements, public service announcements, commercials by celebrities you might not expect. There's more of that coming up. I'm going to step away from the concept for just a moment, though, because I think this next song is really interesting. And I don't know if you know the film Carnival of Souls, which was directed by Herc Harvey. Herc, that was his only feature film. It's an eerie horror movie, which I highly recommend. And he himself appears in the film as the apparition. I don't know. The zombie. I don't want to give too much of it away. Now, that's the only feature that he created, but he was known for making industrial and educational films. And one of these films was entitled Shake Hands with Danger, which is a worksite warning film about safety practices. And one of the things I love about it, it has this really great Johnny Cash-like theme song. So let's listen to a little of Shake Hands with Danger before returning to our radio ephemera here on WRCT 88.3.
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0: Joe.
1: Duck. Duck. Duck, you sucker. Sergio Leone, the master of adventure, who brought you A Fistful of Dollars. For a few dollars more. And The Good, the Bad, and the Ugly now brings Rod Steiger and James Coburn together to blow you apart. Duck, you sucker. Rod Steiger and James Coburn will blow you apart in Sergio Leone's Duck, You Sucker, from United Artists, rated PG, parental guidance suggested.
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2: To Reader's Digest, there is something in Loch Ness. To Star Magazine, Scotland's famous creature takes over where Jaws left off. The Loch Ness Horror, rated PG, parental guidance suggested.

0: There's been one great disaster after another. First came the plane, then the birds. There was the day the earth stood still, and the day the earth caught fire. If it didn't come from another world, it came from beneath the sea. But now comes the greatest disaster film of them all, The Attack of the Killer Tomatoes.
1: Can nothing stop this tomato onslaught?
0: Yes, disaster fans, Killer Tomatoes. And the more you try to stop them, the messier things get. The Attack of the Killer Tomatoes, with a cast of 3,642. The most terrifying movie ever, says Better Homes and Gardens. See!
2: Attack of the Killer Tomatoes.
0: The first disaster film that's truly a disaster. Rated PG.
3: Ghidra. The three-headed monster battles Godzilla, Mothra, and Rodan for the world. All new, all never to be forgotten. See Ghidra, the three-headed monster.
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9: 4D Man is the most amazing motion picture ever made. 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Even in this century of wonders, when science holds nothing to be impossible, you'll gasp in awe at the feats of the 4D Man.
11: In color to thrill you as never before, 4D Man.
12: 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I feel like that word is there for me to make sure that I enunciate properly. 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So then, more radio ephemera. Some of it commercial, some of it not. 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

0: It began with a sound that no one was ever supposed to hear. He recorded an accident they say never happened.
1: You recorded the accident?
2: Except I don't think you had an accident.
0: He saved the witness who was never meant to survive.
3: Oh, come on, Sally. If I hadn't been there to pull you out of the river, you'd be dead right now. Don't you get it?
0: John Travolta is wired for sound and running for his life. They've erased a life. They've erased the tapes. And now, they're going to erase the witnesses.
4: I've decided to terminate her. Terminate her.
0: But can they erase the truth? John Travolta, Nancy Allen, in Brian De Palma's Blowout, from Filmways Pictures, rated R, under 17, not admitted without parent.
5: You enter the house of the Seven Hawks and meet two beautiful women, one a seductive mystery named Constanta, the other Elsa, who has the key to a fabulous treasure.
6: The House of the Seven Hawks.
5: MGM invites you to share the year's most exciting suspense adventure, the David E. Rose production, The House of the Seven Hawks.
6: On the spine-tingling way to this house, you'll meet Johnny Marsden. There is violence behind his eyes, and it's for hire.
5: You'll also meet Roner, the leer that walks like a man, Charlie, the triple-dealing double-dealer, Decker, the perfumed one, and Sluter, the corpse.
6: You'll find that murder, a man for hire, a sack of diamonds, and a kiss all lead the crooked way to...
5: The House of the Seven Hawks, starring Robert Taylor, Nicole Maury, and Linda Christian, on the big theater screen.
7: A super stewardess high-flying mixture of females and fun. The naughty stewardesses and blazing stewardesses team up for one great show. You'll meet some of the prettiest hostesses the airlines boast and follow them to wild parties, on crazy trips, and on dates with sophisticated men who are looking for exotic new women to turn them on. You'll see those cute stewardesses get into all kinds of crazy fun and swinging trouble in Blazing Stewardesses. And you'll meet the curvy foursome of the naughty stewardesses. Those ever-loving stewardesses are getting ready for you to see them in the big Super Stewardess Show. 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Don't miss this Super Stewardess Show in color, rated R for adults, from Independent International.
8: Segment that will make you shake in your seat. The War of the Gargantuas. Where did the monster gargantuan come from? Who could destroy this giant? People couldn't. Armies couldn't. Only a second mighty gargantua could stop it. You'll see the two gargantuas in a terrifying, explosive battle to the death. And on the same program, Monster Zero, a planet 50 million miles away, asks for Earth's monsters, Rodan and Godzilla, to fight off their Monster Zero. The stage is set for the two mightiest wars ever seen. The War of the Gargantuas and Monster Zero, both in color, rated G, general audience, from United Productions of America, a subsidiary of DEI Industries.

0: Yes, sir, Nixon's the one. I'm a little tongue-tied more than usual. I mean, I find that interesting and funny, but I really failed to see who exactly did they think they were going to sell Nixon to with that jingle. I don't know. It's not as rousing as I Like Ike. The soft rock sounds of the Nixon campaign. Normally, I would be very diligent about giving credit to the artist playing the music that I am spinning, but I think most things are pretty self-evident here when I even know who the artists are. But I will get back to some more Raymond Scott and The Residents in the next hour. And thank you for listening to this. I hope you are enjoying this this look at various radio ephemera. This is The Theme. I'm Ben. Next week, I'll be returning to another program of music like I usually do. But this has seemed like an interesting break, and I don't know. I think the stuff is fun. I enjoy listening to it, and I hope you do too. Let's catch some more, please, shall we?
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17: It all began with a curse. A curse from the grave.
18: The evil you did this day will be avenged.
17: 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The hand that crawls, creeps, and kills.
19: Oh, no, no, no, please.
17: The dead hand that lives. And now the screaming starts. For them. And for you. And now the screaming starts. Starring Peter Cushing from Cinerama Releasing. Rated R. Under 17. Not admitted without parent.
20: This is Ravi Shankar. 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Why not get high on life itself without using any drugs? You young ones, you have the elixir of life. 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
5: The Godfather of Harlem is doing it again. In Black Caesar, he ate up the town. Now, he's hungry for more. More action. More excitement. More everything.

0: Williamson. He may never get to heaven, but he's raising hell up in Harlem. Hell up in Harlem. From American International Pictures. Rated R. Under 17, not admitted without parent.
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4: 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Hello, hello. This is The Theme. I'm your host, Ben. Every week I choose a theme for the recordings that I play. Usually it is something musical, or rather, it's music united by a theme, such as recently Artists Born in 1926, or All Waltzes, or the first one I did was Italian soundtrack music. This week it's something a little different, radio ephemera. Usually I would be very diligent about announcing the artists, but in many cases these are radio spots and there aren't any artists listed, and they all seem pretty self-evident anyway. But I do want to get back to some Raymond Scott. Raymond, what can I say about Raymond Scott? It's too easy just to call him one of the great eccentrics of music of the last century. But of course, he's known for those early quintet recordings. And by the way, the Raymond Scott Quartet had six people in it. He just liked the word quintet. And there were those novelty sort of fake jazz instrumental pieces that were used as source material by Carl Stalling for Looney Tunes cartoon soundtracks. So many of those themes are instantly recognizable to many generations of us. He later became a popular band leader, and then later in life invested heavily, and I do mean heavily, a lot of money in his own invented electronic musical instruments. Robert Moog was hired to do some of his engineering, for example, and Raymond was rather secretive about the designs that he had created, and they were his designs. And Robert Moog admitted that... He really tried not to rip off Raymond's designs, but it was hard not to be influenced by his ideas. Among the things he did was create these interesting sort of sequencing instruments, these instruments that played themselves effectively. He even was in negotiations with Berry Gordy of Motown Records. Nothing really came of that, but he was working on a sort of... self-generating bassline machine. So let's get to a little more Raymond Scott. This time supporting, let me look it up here. Autolite Stay Full Batteries.
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8: Got a minute? Dig this case. A pretty beach town suddenly seized by trouble. Big trouble. Like a well-shaped high school girl mysteriously missing. Then there's a minister with very funny hang-ups. Add a psycho copping stuff from a coffin. Happens to be $1 million in dope. And now it's time for murder. Number one, number two, and almost set for number three. Some week, huh? Well, when the hurt gets that heavy, there's one cat who can help. They call him Black Eye. And baby, he's the best. Black Eye's a canned cop turned private detective. And he just loves a case where the fuzz have failed. He's got one now. But it just might blow his own cool for keeps. That whole mean hunt rips onto the screen in Black Eye. Think of it as a movie with muscle. Fred Williamson stars as the hot crime hunter and Rosemary Forsyth as the pretty part of his case. Black Eye, something else. From Warner Brothers, rated PG, parental guidance suggested.
9: Breaker, breaker. Do it to it, breaker. 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Yeah, what's the handle? 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It's about this old boy, Chuck Norris. 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
17: 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Well, 7/3, 88ths of the pretty ones, Whiskey Tango number 8. It's PG. We clear?

0: new wave of fear is being brought to the screen. From the director of Animal House comes a different kind of animal, an American werewolf in London. And you thought that the Moonlight was only there for romance. Hey, take it from Wolfman Jack. You won't want to miss An American Werewolf in London, rated R. Under 17, not admitted without parents.
1: 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And host Larry Berger, one of my oldest friends, I hope he's listening today, because I know that he's such a fan of the radio medium. 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Mostly movie radio spots, but also some public service announcements, some jingles and commercials, and other various artifacts. And I know it, I do not need to repeat myself on this, but nothing is intended to be a commercial endorsement of any sort. 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So let's continue with more radio spots, jingles, and so forth.
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3: There's something out here.
4: On July 22nd. Holy hell.
3: You think it's a UFO?
4: Yeah. The next level of the Jordan Peele experience arrives.
3: Yeah, nah. Run!
5: I don't think they take you.
4: Yeah.
5: Keep you on looking at me.
4: No.
3: Don't look.
4: Yeah.
5: It's not what you think.
4: Nope.
6: Nope. Written and directed by Jordan Peele. In theaters and IMAX July 22nd. Rated R. Under 17. Not admitted without parent.
7: If you're ready for laughs, you're ready for the first Steve Martin movie.
8: I was born a poor black child.
7: The Jerk. It may be the funniest comedy you'll ever see.
9: The new phone book's here! The new phone book's here! I'm somebody now!
7: Steve Martin starring in his first movie, The Jerk, a rags-to-riches-to-rag story. Rated R under 17, not admitted without parent.

0: The screams of his victims still echo in his chamber of horrors. Baron Blood, from American International Pictures, rated PG. Parental guidance suggested.
1: This is Hans Conried. 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
2: In the cottage of the Seven Dwarfs dwells Snow White, fairest one of all.
1: Oh, the magic mirror on the wall in Walt Disney's Snow White and the Seven Dwarfs. Now that was acting. Snow White and the Seven Dwarfs.
2: Rated G.
0: Charlie McGee is a happy little 8-year-old girl, normal in every way but one. She has the power to set things on fire with just a glance.
3: I do something bad, but you still love me.
0: It's a power she doesn't want and can't control. But there are those who will do everything in their power to find her, control her, or destroy her.
4: Suppose we have a child here who has the power to crack the very planet in two like a china plate in a shooting gallery.
0: Charlie McGee is Stephen King's fire starter. Will she have the power to survive?
3: They're coming!
0: Universal Pictures presents David Keith, Drew Barrymore, and George C. Scott in Firestarter. 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Stephen King's Firestarter. Rated R. Under 17, not admitted without parents. 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Check newspapers for locations.
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0: radar. 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The Vault of Horror. It has all the things that make life worth leaving.
1: From the creators of 1 million BC. 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
2: 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We can't do it without you. This is The Theme. I'm Ben. And, of course, Radio Ephemera today. Various public service announcements, commercials, movie radio spots, and other sorts of things. Let's bring some Pittsburgh into it, shall we?
0: In Night of the Living Dead, director George A. Romero created a motion picture so uniquely terrifying, it became a classic. Then, in Dawn of the Dead, he took his extraordinary vision of horror one step further. Now, George A. Romero takes us out of the night, beyond the dawn, and into the darkest day of horror the world has ever known. Day of the Dead. From United Film Distribution, a Laurel production. Due to scenes of violence, no one under 17 admitted.
3: 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Check newspapers for listing.
4: Now the hour of horror approaches and the terror begins at midnight. Midnight, when the dead drink the blood of the living. You pray as the clock ticks that midnight will never come. But it does. And when it does, the most incredible, unbelievable, bizarre acts of horror take place. You'll know fright you've never known before. You'll feel terror you've never felt before. And you'll scream like...

0: George A. Romero. His films have frightened the world. Now, the masters of horror have created an entirely new experience. Creepshow. A movie that will give you the creeps. Creepshow. The most fun you'll ever have. Being scared. Rated R. Under 17, not admitted without parent.
1: Don't forget, there'll be a Beetle bus bouncing very smoothly on the way to Cleveland. And beginning tomorrow, on every show, the Fun Loving Five here at KQV, we'll be drawing a couple of names for a couple of days, and we'll fill that bus with happy Beetle maniacs. You get food, and you get chaperones, you get everything, good tickets, good seats to see the Beetle show at Cleveland 2 weeks from today. We'll tell you more about that right now.
2: This is the sound of a normal heart. Now, listen to that same heart subjected to a night of total terror. Night of the living dead. The dead who live on living flesh. The dead whose haunted souls hunt the living. The living whose bodies are the only food for these ungodly creatures. Night of the Living Dead. A bizarre adventure in fear. An experience in shock more shattering than your strangest nightmare. Night of the Living Dead. When night

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1: It's fun and the cars go zoom.
0: Well, I hear the cars have real gasoline engines.
1: It's fun and the cars go zoom.
0: And the road looks just like a real turnpike.
1: It's fun and the cars go zoom.
0: Gee, it must be a lot of fun, huh?
1: That's what

0: It's Kennywood Weekend Fun Time again. And swing today with the fabulous Bo Bummels at Kennywood Park. Three shows today at 3 and 8 p.m. While you're at Kennywood, you can cool it in the sunlit pool. Remember, see and hear the swinging Bo Bummels today. Three shows at 3 and 8 p.m. at Kennywood, where the action is. Boom.
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5: Él creía en la ley, la justicia y el sueño americano hasta que un perverso alguacil encarceló a su hijo por un crimen que no cometió.
8: It's my sad duty to report to you that your son was found guilty.
5: Ahora el sargento mayor Zack Carey se ve obligado a defenderse intentando algo diferente.
9: He stole a damn tank.
10: You're crazy. You're gonna get us all killed.
5: Tank.
10: That sheriff tries to hurt my old man. I will blow him away.
5: La gente lo apoya.
11: Some kid. Some old man.
5: Todo está en contra de él.
12: Come out of that tank. Come out or I'll burn you out.
5: Tank.
13: I do believe I got you covered.
5: Tank, con James Gardner, de Universal Pictures, clasificada PG, ya de padre sugerida.
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2: A Boy and His Dog, a movie that has become a cult legend. L.Q. Jones directed A Boy and His Dog. Jason Robards and Don Johnson are in it. Suzanne Benton is in it. Tim McIntyre is in it. Harlan Ellison made up the story.
3: If there is an excuse for World War IV, for burn and bleach and bloody plains, yes, it is that your dog can talk.
2: It's about later on, after World War IV, when the dogs talk. It's about later on, when you get the girl because you can hear your dog talk. It's about later on sex and violence and love. A Boy and His Dog is a lesson in the future after World War IV. A Boy and His Dog is a lesson in humor and blood. Rated R. Under 17, not admitted without parents.
0: On the whole face of the earth today, there is no place more terrifying than the Valley of Gwangi. The Valley of Gwangi, a spectacular new kind of screen entertainment, a science fiction western starring James Franciscus, Ela Golan, and Richard Carlson. From Warner Brothers 7 Arts in Dynamation and Technicolor, The Valley of Gwangi, rated G.
4: This is the Paddle Day program on KJR, and it's coming to town on August the 8th. Circle that date now on your calendar. It's the 1966 Pacific Northwest Band Championships at the Aqua Theater. It's an outdoor show. It's going to be one of the great nights of the year. The weather's always great this time of the year, isn't it? Here's the lineup. Don of the Good Times, Merrily in the Turnabouts, the Sonics, George Washington of the Cherry Bombs, the Bumps, the Live Five, and there's more, Jack Horner and the Famous Plums. And you'll be voting for your favorite. You'll be picking the champion that night. And it's a great show. And special guest that night from London, England, making her first singing debut in Seattle, Dusty Springfield and the great Sam the Sham and the Pharaohs. And that's at Aqua Theater, Monday night, August 8th. And wait till you hear how little it costs to get in. Now, $2 to get in or $3.50 for a front row seat. And you can reserve those seats now at the Bon Marché, Farmers and Burien, Bell Book and Candle out in Bellevue for the 1966 Pacific Northwest Band Championships at Aqua Theater on August 8th, Monday night. Make your plans to be there now.
5: Silent madness. 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
6: 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I'm going back.
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7: In a galaxy far, far away, the adventures of Luke Skywalker, Princess Leia, and Han Solo did not end with the destruction of the Death Star. Now, The Empire Strikes Back and the Star Wars saga continues with the struggle against the dark forces of evil. 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
8: Xanadu is starring Olivia Newton-John and Gene Kelly. Xanadu, a love story about a girl and a guy from two very different worlds who no one can keep apart. 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
9: Godzilla is coming. 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Will the world be destroyed? 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
10: Smoke was filling up the house, a burning, yearning heat. The pets were watching through the haze and licking at their feet. They were licking at their feet. A caller came and looked at me and asked me if I'd mind. I said I would not normally, my work is so behind. I'm just way behind.

The Residents. My Work Is So Behind, from the commercial album, the original LP, 40 exactly 1 minute songs. The reissues have a few more. And the amazing thing is that it works. It's a good record. How do they pull off doing 40 separate pieces of music? This is The Theme. I'm Ben, and the theme, again, of course, is radio ephemera, movie radio spots, jingles, public service announcements, and the like. Let's listen to a block of some celebrity endorsements. The first one might not be obvious. It's Frank Zappa for, of all things, Remington Electric Razor. And later on, we'll be hearing the Vanilla Fudge singing about Coke.

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2: 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Well, once again, this is the theme. I'm Ben. It's been Radio Ephemera, but let's return to some more music by The Residents and Raymond Scott. The Residents from the commercial album, Raymond Scott from Manhattan Research.

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0: Ladies and gentlemen, if you'll take your seats, please. Our tour of the moon's famous Sea of Tranquility is about to begin.
1: A sightseeing tour on the moon. We at the Bendix Corporation believe it will happen, and before too many tomorrows go by. Already, our astronauts whirl through space nearly 200 miles high. Next thing you know, an unmanned vehicle will rove the moon's surface. Then a manned vehicle will explore it in detail. After that, you'll be there, if you want to be. The Tomorrow People at Bendix are helping to make these things possible, and more in the areas of national defense, aviation, space, oceanics, automotive, and manufacturing. To search, to discover, to develop, to broaden man's knowledge of the world he lives in and the universe around him. To make reality of imagination. This is Bendix, the Tomorrow People.
2: Soundtrack there by Raymond Scott for Bendix. That's taken from the Manhattan Research 2CD collection, a collection of his later electronic works for the purpose of commercials, industrial films, demo reels. And in a few cases, he did early experimental films with Jim Henson. Also heard from the residents there. And except for the residents in Raymond Scott, everything I'm playing today have been radio ephemera, movie radio spots, public service announcements, jingles, hawking, and so forth. Interesting cultural and audio artifacts. I didn't expect to find Neil Diamond selling Tom McCann shoes, but there we go. And we're sort of running out the second hour here, so I'm going to continue with more of these, the movie spots in particular, but I'll mix in a few jingles and so forth as well. I hope you've been finding this interesting, and please do continue to listen to WRCT.
3: Our planet may be doomed, our Earth devastated. The monsters are in revolt, and civilization is in chaos. Godzilla is laying waste to New York. Rodan is attacking Moscow. Manda is smashing London, and Peking trembles under the wrath of Mothra. Our battle cry must be, destroy all monsters. Who can say which country or city will be next? We must unite and destroy all monsters. Is there a way to defend against Godzilla, Rodan, Manda, and Mothra? The answer is no. Let our battle cry be, destroy all monsters. Be prepared. 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Destroy all monsters. This picture is rated G for general audiences. Destroy all monsters.
4: 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Lust for a vampire. Disciples of the Black Mass. Devils in female bodies whose embrace is the kiss of death for man or woman. Lust for a vampire. Released by American Continental Films in color. Rated R.
5: This is Eyewitness News, and we're here at a large, well-known supermarket where a strange story is unfolding. It seems that a clerk opening a case of refried beans discovered a family of four living inside one of the large economy-sized cans. Now, we're talking to the spokesman of the group, a Mr. Real Pequeño. Mr. Pequeño, what were you doing inside the can of beans?
6: I come to this country for freedom, baseball, Levi's jeans, and I come to see the new Cheech and Chong movie.
5: Let me get this straight. You come from Cuba inside a can of beans to see the new Cheech and Chong movie, which is called the Cheech and Chong's next movie.
6: Yeah, El Segundo.
5: Incredible.
7: Hold on to your Cheech and kiss your Chong goodbye. It's Cheech and Chong's next movie from Universal Pictures. Rated R, under 17, not admitted without parents.

0: Prince. I bless you with my name. You shall be Blackula.
1: Blackula, the Black Avenger, rising from his tomb to fill the night with horror. 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The Black Avenger, Blackula, an American International release, rated PG, parental guidance suggested.
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1: Ray Liotta plays an awesome villain.
0: Are you afraid? 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
3: You've got a 747 beat to hell by level 6 turbulence. Your flight crew is dead. You've got an armed, convicted serial killer loose on board. Have I left anything out?
1: If you're not afraid of flying...
4: What's FAA procedure in a situation like this? I don't think there's ever been a situation quite like this.
1: You will be.
0: Say your prayers.
1: Turbulence, rated R. Under 17, not a minute left. 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

0: 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And from Elvis in Memphis, this is the tape with the twin smash hits Any Day Now and In the Ghetto. 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

0: terrifying film you've ever heard. 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
1: This is Gary Owens from Walt Disney Productions Helicopter, filming the grand road race in the Love Bug. Leading the pack is David Tomlinson's powerful supercar. But coming up fast is the scrappy Love Bug and crew, Dean Jones, Michelle Lee, and Buddy Hackett. Now the Beetle breaks away, passing Tomlinson, who bashes it brutally off the road. But the gallant Bug plummets down the mountain like a bucking bronco and across a wide body of water. What heart? But now, can it be? A wheel comes off, and now two wheels. It's cracking! The whole car is opening, and it's still racing! Wait till they see this incredible phenomenon on film. First camera still rolling?
2: Sorry, lens jammed.
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7: Praise the Lord! Praise the Lord! Why don't you climb on board and believe in me? Because it's better to have money and not to need it than to need it not to have it.
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6: Franco Najai, Professor Irwin Corey, and George Carlin as the cabbie.
9: We will go anywhere. We are not yellow. Get it? It's no kind of a slur in the Chinese or anything like that.
6: Special guest, the Pointer Sisters, and a full disco soundtrack. From Universal Pictures,

0: Pictures and Dino De Laurentiis bring you the ultimate comic strip. 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She's inquisitive.
1: Have you seen an angel anywhere?
0: Observant.
1: This is really much too poetic a way to die.
0: Dangerous.
2: Armed. I'm gonna get savage.
0: Curious.
1: Where did you get those pills? Only Earth people know of those pills.
0: Bold.
1: Could you hand me a garment?
0: Practical.
1: You gotta get rid of this tail.
0: But more than anything else, Barbarella is love. And Jane Fonda is Barbarella.
3: Barbarella, Barbarella.
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4: Playboy calls Chappaqua a weirdly beautiful experience. Esquire says Chappaqua is as close as mortal filmmakers can come to an exact replica of hallucination. The New Yorker calls Chappaqua a work of art, a superb feat of the imagination. See Chappaqua, a film by and of Conrad Rooks. Chappaqua in Technicolor is a Venice Film Festival winner with Jean-Louis Barrault, Conrad Rooks, William Burrow, Allen Ginsberg, Ravi Shankar, who composed and directed the music, Paula Pritchett, Moondog, and The Fugs. See Chappaqua, now showing at Lowe's Crest Theater in Westwood. The most unusual film in recent months, says Charles Champlin, L.A. Times entertainment editor.
5: 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Listen to what an entire audience had to say about Visiting Hours. This is not a trick. The screams you are hearing are the actual audience reaction to a sneak preview of Visiting Hours. A film so frightening you may never recover. 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Rated R. Under 17, I'll admit it without film.
6: Ladies and gentlemen, we have taken our microphones into the steaming, teeming African jungles to bring you a special interview with a famous personality, Cheetah the Chimp. Why, certainly, Cheetah. I will tell the people that your new picture, Tarzan the Ape Man, is the most thrilling Tarzan story of all time. You don't say, starring a new Tarzan? The famous athlete with the magnificent figure, Dennis Miller? And a new Jane, too, glamorous Joanna Barnes? You say that she is captured by the savage Kalawana warriors? And then she's hurled into a fiery pit by fierce pygmies? But that Tarzan calls on the wild beasts of the jungle to rescue them? And the Tarzan and Jane fall in love? Well, I certainly am going to see MGM's Tarzan the Ape Man on the big theater screen. I see, and in beautiful Technicolor, too. Oh, thank you, Cheetah.
7: They're a new breed of riders on a new kind of trip. The Jesus Trip. A dangerous trip for these young sinners, fighting for salvation and survival.
8: You're a liar, boy! 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
9: I was not kidnapped. 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
7: 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There's no way back from it.
8: 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Oh, God, let me out of here.
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12: The Smog Monster, spewing its poisonous venom over the earth. Only one force dared stand up to its overpowering evil. Godzilla. See Godzilla versus the Smog Monster. Two monsters battling for the domination of the earth. Godzilla versus the Smog Monster. An American International Pictures release in color, rated G. Godzilla versus the Smog Monster. The battle for life on Earth.

0: The year is 2024, a future you'll probably live to see. On Earth, the last remnants are struggling to survive, which makes it kind of difficult for a boy and his dog who are out chasing girls. See A Boy and His Dog, an R-rated, rather kinky tale of survival. Under 17, not admitted without a parent.
1: Attention, attention. The original MASH is back, starring the original cast. The original MASH, coming to a theater near you, rated PG.
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1: Today on Law and Disorder, we'll look at what ordinary people can do about declining democracy. Our guest, Guy Perryman, offers a roadmap for fighting back and restoring people power. She's the author of Ordinary People, Extraordinary Times, a guide for all of us, how to reclaim your power, fight for freedom, and reimagine democracy. And she's the president and CEO of Democracy Forward, a national legal organization advancing democracy and progress in the courts.
2: Then we'll take a close look at how the Trump administration and the Supreme Court are reshaping and restricting voting rights. Our guest is Rick Hassin, an internationally recognized expert in election law and professor at UCLA School of Law. He joins us to explain what these developments mean for voting rights and for the future of elections in the United States. Stay with us. I'm Heidi Boghossian, New York City attorney and activist.
1: I'm Stephen Rohde, retired civil rights lawyer and author on issues of civil liberties. Today on Law and Disorder, we're joined by Sky Perryman, the author of a new book, Ordinary People, Extraordinary Times, a guide for all of us, how to reclaim your power, fight for freedom, and reimagine democracy. Sky opens her new book this way. I know how you feel, because I've been there too. On a bad day, and there are many bad days, our nation's backslide from democracy into autocracy accelerates. Untrained, masked federal agents are running roughshod in our streets, terrorizing communities. Peaceful protesters have been killed. The government has been weaponized, and the Supreme Court feels stacked. It is harder and harder for many to make ends meet. We are all so tired, and many of us are numb. It's almost impossible to keep up, even harder to know what to do. Sky Perryman is the president and CEO of Democracy Forward, a national legal organization that advances democracy and progress in the courts. Named one of Time's 100 most influential people in the world, she's a leader in the largest affirmative litigation effort against the executive branch overreach in U.S. history. In reviewing her new book for Ms. Magazine, I called it timely, hopeful, and practical. Sky, welcome to Law and Disorder.
3: Well, thank you for having me, and thank you for reading the book and giving your thoughts on the book for Ms. Magazine.
1: Well, Sky, let's get right into it. As I quoted, you wrote, it's almost impossible to keep up, even harder to know what to do. What gets you up in the morning, and why did you write this book at this moment in American history?
3: Look, I mean, I, like so many people across the country, get up every morning because of the loved ones that we have, because of the life that we lead, ready to face the day. But it's becoming harder and harder to face these days because of the outrage that we have and the outrageous things we see happening across the country. The number one question that I get when I travel across the country, when I'm working alongside communities, the number one question that our team at Democracy Forward gets, I'm sure you all get it all the time too, is people asking, what can I do? How do I make a difference in this time? And so I wrote this book to help folks across the country answer that question.
2: Tell us more, please, about Democracy Forward. It has sued Trump and his administration as counsel of record or as a friend of the court over 100 times in his second term alone, with an admirable success rate. What is the organization's history of theory of change, and how have you implemented that in and out of court?
3: Democracy Forward is an organization that is committed to enabling the American people, the people in this country, to use the power they have to create a better future and to defend their rights, and in so doing, defend our democracy. One of those major powers that people have in this country is the ability to initiate litigation against their government, whether that is a federal government or a state or local government. When the government abuses its power and violates people's rights or harms people's communities. And so Democracy Forward is an organization that is comprised of many, many, many exceptional lawyers that have worked at all levels of government, that have worked in nonprofit and public interest organizations, as well as those that have worked in corporate America, that are all united in this moment to make sure that people and communities can have their voices represented in court. And often that means bringing cases on behalf of people and communities against the government. We represent all of our clients free of charge on a pro bono basis and are supported by the American people and their donations and foundations that enable us to make this work possible. But the reason that we go to court is not just because we care about the development of the law, although we do, and it's not just because we believe that in many instances it is our courts that are acting as the guardrail for people and communities. We also do our work here because we want to be able to help people have their voices heard. And so our theory of change is not just working through the courts, although that's a big piece of what we do. It is also working in communities across the country, helping people build connections with each other in new ways, helping strengthen communal bonds, because we know that that's what's needed in this time. Those are the things that have made the change in the past. And then, of course, we do a lot of work to research, to educate the public, to inform the public about what's going on and how they can take action.
1: Skye, I think the listeners would be very interested in what leadership lessons you've learned from organizing, litigating, and defending democratic institutions, which listeners could use in their own activism.
3: So we've learned a lot of things. One thing we've learned is that the overreach that this administration in particular, the Trump-Vance administration, is engaged in, is something that is deeply offensive to the vast majority of people in the country. And the reason that I say that, and we've seen this in our cases because we represent communities that might not have a lot in common, right? That might come at things from different perspectives, but they all understand the harm of, for instance, deprivations of due process or the president's self-dealing and creating a slush fund, trying to line the pockets of people that participated in the January 6th insurrection, as some examples. So the first lesson is that this overreach, I think, is really in some ways bringing new communities and bringing people together. And if you feel alone because you're so upset about what is going on, I think our work shows you are not alone, that there are millions and millions of people that feel the same way, and that our work in this moment is to come together to make change. Another lesson that we've learned that I talk about in the book is what I say, what is old is new again. Courage is now the new currency. At the beginning of this administration, and I think this is very understandable, there were a lot of institutions and people that were afraid to speak up, that were afraid to sue the administration, even if the administration was violating their rights, because they felt afraid that they would be retaliated against or that the administration would do something to them. And what we have found in our work is that by and large, the people and communities that have brought suit against the administration, the people and communities that have found the ability to stand together and with each other and to stand up for their rights, that has actually become the new currency. It has become the way to get things done. And so we have been able to achieve many results for hundreds of millions of people across the country because of the courage of people stepping forward and being part of these cases. I talk in the book about the capitulation of the nation's elite law firms, right, who did not understand that risk calculus, and contrast it to the other leading firms that did go to court and challenge what the administration was doing when it was targeting law firms. And all of those firms won. They've been seen as courageous, and the firms that capitulated have become household names for cowardice. That courage mentality, courage is a new currency. We need to see that in this time. And then finally, I think our work has really shown that while the courts have been a tremendous guardrail, and even with concerns about the Supreme Court, I cannot overemphasize how much the courts, hundreds of decisions across the country, just in the first year and a half alone, that are protecting the rights of people that are staying in place. People may be very upset about what's happening, but it would be a lot worse without the courts. That while the courts are important and while institutional levers of power can be important, our work has shown it is the people. It is the people that have to demand the change, and it is the work of ordinary people in our ordinary lives, at our front doors, doing work every day in our communities that will be the difference. Now, while we do say and know that it is ordinary people taking action in their communities that will be the difference that's made, and that is why I wrote this book, is to enable people across the country, to equip them with what they need, with how to take action. The book is also chock full of stories from the front lines of these court battles. We've had such significant victories that are still in place, protecting the rights of people. Everything from protecting essential services across the country, services like Head Start and Meals on Wheels, and services that the administration threatened in the early weeks where it was going to freeze federal funding for all programs across the country. We've blocked that and it's remained blocked. To the slush fund, which we have been able to block to prevent the administration from writing checks to violent criminals who've been convicted in court or who have pled guilty to violent crimes. We have blocked the administration's efforts to conduct indiscriminate immigration raids in a number of houses of worship across the country. We have restored due process protections in many cases for people within the country who are doing everything that they're supposed to do under our laws, but that ICE is targeting. We have protected the First Amendment on behalf of organizations like the American Bar Association and the American Academy of Pediatrics that have been threatened by the administration for their viewpoints. We've been able to win those cases and stop the retaliation. We've been able to win cases against RFK Jr.'s led HHS that are seeking to undermine the Affordable Care Act and health care for 2.2 million people. So many of these cases are continuing to proceed, but these court orders are protecting the lives and well-beings of people across this country. So we think very highly of what ordinary people can do in bringing lawsuits. And our team is really dedicated to making sure that people can access the courts free of charge to be able to bring those suits. But at the same time, it's also communities. It's courts and communities. And this book is really focused also on the actions that people can take in their own lives to make change.
2: Skye, you argue that democracy is built between elections and not just on election day. Why do you believe that's the case? And in particular, what does American history teach us about ordinary people creating extraordinary change?
3: Well, Election Day is important. I want to be clear about that. And we need to make sure that everyone is able to vote, is registered to vote, encourages their communities to vote. And in this election season, there are going to be greater threats than we've seen in the past. And so we're working with ordinary people across the country to make sure that communities are prepared. This is going to be an election that will be incredibly important. It's not even a presidential election year, but it, like so many cycles, are incredibly important. And there are a lot of resources in the book about how to engage in order to protect voting rights and to make sure that your vote is going to matter and count. But what we've seen across the country and what we've seen across history is that it's not just electing leaders that are important. There are structural and systemic barriers to justice and to fairness. We've seen that in the early 1900s with the rise of corporate power, as we continue to now see, again, almost a repeat of that dynamic. We've seen it with institutions within our own government that instead of serving people are being weaponized against people. And it's really the power of ordinary people in engaging with each other and engaging in many instances in what we call collective action, direct, nonviolent collective action that can force change. And so I cite some examples like the Delano grape strike. And of course, we're so grateful that Dolores Huerta has supported this book. And I mentioned many of the lessons I've learned from her for in this book were a simple power of people's ability to not buy grapes changed the course of an industry. We talk about the fight for voting rights, both for women's suffrage and for the voting rights of Black and Brown communities in the civil rights movement, as these movements that were not just about electing leaders, but were also about people demanding change in their communities. And there's a lot of tools in the book to help people figure out how to get engaged in this time in those types of efforts.
1: You're listening to Law and Disorder. I'm your host, Steve Rohde. Today, I'm joined by my co-host, Heidi Boghossian. We're speaking with Sky Perryman, the author of a new book, Ordinary People, Extraordinary Times. Sky, many of us and our colleagues and friends are experiencing civic or activist burnout. You write that action is an antidote. How can people find hope in these difficult times without ignoring reality? And what role does community play in all that?
3: Yeah, so this book is really intended to meet people where they are. And we have and hear from people across the country that haven't engaged. They really haven't engaged in politics or civic action. They don't consider themselves political, but in this moment, they're asking, what do I do? How do I get started? There is something for you in this book, if that's who you are. But we also equally hear from people that have been fighting for a long time, that are doing all of the things and that do risk this burnout and that are burnt out and exhausted and tired and alone. And that's, of course, why I started the book out with the passage that you read earlier. In those instances, we need to go back to basics and remember a few things. One is that when you are tired, rest. Don't quit. And that is how the book ends. And it's with the book talks about the importance of building community, of turning to moments of joy, of finding ways of finding joy, even in a difficult time, as a way not just to give ourselves a break, so to speak, no, as a way to refresh ourselves so that we can continue this work. The book uses history and tells stories that I hope will motivate people to understand that this is not the first time that a people have struggled, and that we can learn from the stories of the movement builders that came before us, including the way they turned to joy and community. The book also does have a particular emphasis on community specifically. The number one tool that autocratic actors and anti-democratic actors use to try to wield power and to try to abuse power is not voter suppression or gerrymandering. It is making people feel alone and isolated. And so every day we have to make a decision to defy isolation. That's going to look different to different people. For some people, it is gathering in person in community environments. For other people, it's tuning in to an online community that is positive. For other people, it is, you know, getting engaged a little bit more with things that interest them. For others, it's turning inward to your family, but doing it in a way that's seeking to restore your bonds with people, not to make yourself feel isolated. And so the book does focus on a range of tools that people can use to build community and to find joy, even in these times. And I tell stories of how movements have done this throughout history that can be a good blueprint for us in this time.
2: Some of us have Trump and even MAGA supporters in our families, our workplace, and elsewhere in our lives. How can we have difficult conversations across these differences while strengthening those relationships?
3: Well, I hope the book is able to help people think about how to do that and to find some community in doing it. Chapter 4 of the book is called Practice Tailgate Accountability. Tailgate accountability is a phrase that I coined and

0: vilify your very existence, or that vilify you because of your demographic background, because you're an immigrant, because you're a non-binary person, because you're a member of the LGBTQ community, whatever that is, that can be red lines. And we need to be able to hold our own communities accountable to those red lines. And at the same time, we have to understand that there are a lot of conversations in communities where we do need to try to melt the ice between each other, and that there are ways of doing that.
1: Sky, you've cataloged an extraordinary docket of court cases that are playing such an important role in either maintaining the status quo or in some cases advancing democracy in the midst of what Trump is doing. Tell us more about your community organizing and the tools and the ways in which Democracy Forward helps communities.
0: Well, Democracy Forward has an incredible team. It's our community and engagement team. And that team works with the whole organization as well as with millions of people across the country to make sure that people's voices are heard. So we have specific programs people can get engaged in. We have a program called Dinners for Democracy and Coffee for Change that people can access through going to democracyforward.org/dinners. We also have that referenced in the book, which is really encouraging people to build community, to meet each other where they are, and to develop together how they might take meaningful action. There are other opportunities to get involved with partner organizations, including through work that we support. So at Democracy Forward, we're proudly a supporter of the No Kings movement and the work that Indivisible is doing. And those resources, of course, are in the book as well. In addition to Dinners for Democracy and Coffees for Change, Democracy Forward helped launch the We Hold These Truths initiative, which is an initiative to bring people together around the non-negotiables of democracy. You don't have to agree on every single policy matter to at least agree on some of these basics. And that work is at weholdtruths.org. Again, it's also referenced in the book, and it's a great initiative to get involved with. And we have so many wonderful folks, from former military leaders to celebrities to law professors to teachers to veterans to so many folks that are in that community with us. Democracy Forward right now in this time has launched a 100 Days of Action, which is an action hub that really walks you through steps that people can take every single day from now until the midterm elections. And so you can find that on the Democracy Forward website. And then, of course, across in the book, we really want to make sure that people understand that there's no one right way to fight for democracy in this time, and that depending on who you are and what your circumstances are, there are different ways that you may wish to engage. And so the book really tries to lift up not just the work that we've seen be successful at Democracy Forward, but the work of so many other organizations across the country and ways to get engaged. The website ordinarypeopleaction.com, which is a companion website to the book, on August 25th, when the book is out on shelves, will be populated with many different ways and organizations that people can tap on into and get involved in.
2: In our remaining minutes, can you give us a sneak preview about what's on the website, ordinarypeopleaction.com?
0: Yes, so this was really an important part of this project, because to responsibly write a book about what people can do in this moment requires that we be very honest about the fact that this is a dynamic and changing environment, and there may and there will be different ways to engage at different times. So ordinarypeopleaction.com has resources where people can go deeper into the concepts that are in the seven action steps, as well as will continue to be updated as dynamics across the country change. We really hope it is a home base for people who want to know how to engage, and a wayfinder with how to engage. So that's ordinarypeopleaction.com. And of course, we want to make sure that people are using their voice. We really want people to be able to buy this book and to enjoy the resources that are in it, because we think it is such a helpful guide based on the feedback we've gotten. But if you don't buy the book, after August 25th, there will be resources on ordinarypeopleaction.com, of course, that you can access even without the book.
1: Sky, we're so grateful that you joined us today. When I read your book and reviewed it for Ms. Magazine, it really was a source of empowerment. I've got four grandchildren. They are already asking me, what are you doing? And this book is a great resource that I'm sharing with them. Thank you for being with us on Law and Disorder.
0: Thank you for having me.

0: 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That's lawanddisorder.org. From Donald Trump's dangerous executive orders imposing restrictions on voting, to the Supreme Court's dismantling of the Voting Rights Act, and all the efforts at voter suppression in Congress and state legislatures, the right to vote in America is under assault. The midterm elections are less than 90 days away. Many people are asking whether free and fair elections will even take place this November, and if they do, whether Trump and the Republicans will try to block the results in races they lose. To help us understand what's going on, we're very pleased to be joined by an internationally recognized expert in election law, Rick Hassan. Rick is the Gary T. Schwartz Distinguished Professor of Law and Director of the Safeguarding Democracy Project at UCLA School of Law. He's co-author of leading casebooks in election law and served in 2022 and 2024 as an NBC News MSNBC election law analyst. His latest book, A Real Right to Vote, How a Constitutional Amendment Can Safeguard American Democracy, was published by Princeton University Press in February 2024. Rick Hassan, we're delighted to welcome you to Law and Disorder.
1: Great to be with you.
0: Donald Trump has issued two executive orders on elections. What is their status, and how are they going to affect the midterms?
1: So he's issued two executive orders, one in 2025 and one in 2026. One of the key things that the one in 2025 was trying to do was to change the federal form that the federal government provides to voters to register to vote in federal elections. Every state has to accept this federal form under a 1993 law called the National Voter Registration Act. Trump was trying to...
2: Forbes Avenue is a production of WRCT Pittsburgh. The opinions expressed are those of the participants and not necessarily those of WRCT, its members, or Carnegie Mellon University. Email questions or comments to pa@wrct.org.
3: Hello, this is Forbes Avenue on WRCT Pittsburgh. I'm Riona Duncan, and today I have Dean Shinas here to talk about freedom of speech on campus. Thanks so much for being here.
4: Thank you for having me.
3: So free speech is a very broad topic you can probably talk about all day and all night. But specifically, I'm bringing you here because you've got a lot of expertise in dealing with it when it comes to college campuses. So what do you think makes the situation unique when it comes to this specific context?
4: Well, first, let me say this is not my topic. My expertise is a faculty member. But interestingly, I've had to become knowledgeable about it because of being a dean and all the things that have come up since I'm a dean for 10 years. So, you know, the big topic is that in order to actually do research and educate students and have people learn, there has to be a freedom of expression so people can test out ideas, they can say things that other people might find offensive, et cetera, et cetera. And so for us to actually function in the way we need to as a university, we have to maintain a healthy respect for and support for freedom of expression on campus.
3: Can you start us off by giving us an example of a context where you've had to deal with threading that needle between being respectful, being a learning environment, and also letting people speak?
4: Sure. We've had a bunch of different really interesting events. But when I was early on in my deanship, one of my English professors came to me and said, can we do a year of events commemorating Karl Marx's 200th birthday? And I was like, sure. And we did that set of events, and then somebody did an article in the Trib that was critical of us covering Karl Marx and was picked up by some national media, and the trustees were unhappy, called our president, called our provost, called me, et cetera. And the president was very supportive in saying, look, this is academic freedom. We need to cover this. But it was extremely difficult to convince everybody that this is a crucial thing we have to maintain as a university if we're going to actually, even when they were very much against Marxism, the idea of Marxism, and took it to be a threat to the world in general.
3: So So I feel like that also brings into play academic freedom, which is somewhat of a different thing than freedom of speech. How would you say the two interact?
4: Well, in freedom of speech, which is from our Constitution, this is a legal matter, and they've made lots of different decisions in the Supreme Court supporting it. And over time, it's become more and more clear that they're going to be extremely unrestrictive of freedom of speech. Hate speech is protected speech, weirdly enough, legally. And the reason is because you can't identify a set of words as hate speech without the context, making it really, really clear what's hate and what's not. And the example I'll give is all lives matter. Nobody would think those three words by themselves are really hateful speech. But in the context of when George Floyd was murdered and the fence was painted Black Lives Matter, and then someone came and crossed out black and put all lives matter became, I think, in many people's minds, an example of hate speech. And so I think that everybody in the legal system agrees that unless we can find a very, very clear definition of hate speech that we could apply in every context, then it's much, much better to not regulate it. On the academic side of the coin, in the academy, when research and education is the mission, there was, like many other institutions, no such thing as freedom of speech, because if you're in a company and you say something the company doesn't like, you can be fired even though the Constitution protects your right to say it. It doesn't protect you from saying it for that company. So the academy had to actually add protections so that when you were working in the academy as a professor or a student, you had protections, that were at least more than you could actually ask in a company you worked for. And this all started in the very early 20th century when professors were routinely fired for their political views, their views that were critical of the campuses they worked on, etc. And the American Association for University Professors came up with not a union, but an organization that tried to encode what do we mean by academic freedom and what does it actually allow us to do. And so from about 1915 until now, there's been a very, very powerful movement to try to make sure the academy protects freedom of speech and freedom of research and freedom of expression much, much more robustly than companies do, for example. Now, public universities are required to follow the constitutional protection, but private universities like Carnegie Mellon are not. We choose to.
3: So specifically, you were talking about Karl Marx, and that was Kathy Newman, who we have had on the show about banned books. But what would you say makes a university follow free speech? Because, I mean, Dr. Newman made the point that the Constitution is very vague. It's Congress shall make no law.
4: Right. Well, I would say the legal system and the way it's been the way the Constitution has been interpreted by the legal system is robustly protective of free speech. That's not to say that you can say anything you want. You can't make threats, You can't harass. You can't actually do child pornography. You can't do obscenity in public. There's many, many ways your speech is restricted. And in particular, time and manner. So if you want to say something politically, you can't go into someone's neighborhood and just shout it with a megaphone at 2 in the morning when people are expecting to be sleeping, So there's lots of ways in which there's restrictions. But I think in the academy, when we're trying to have an environment in which people can explore potentially controversial ideas, transgender rights, abortion, the Israel-Palestinian conflict, et cetera, we need an environment in which people can explore different perspectives, different opinions, different, ways of thinking about this thing freely so they can hear counterarguments and so they can learn. And so the other topic I wanted to make sure I get to is the difference between the kind of restrictions or non-restrictions we get from the law and from policies on campus and the kind of restrictions on speech from social norms. So many students will tell me that, if they're on social media or they're in a group of friends, there's things they don't say because they're afraid of being shamed or they're afraid that what they'll say is looking at weird. It's not the in-group's opinion, et cetera, et cetera. So in my view, that's a much more powerful influence on restricting and chilling your speech than any policy I as a dean will put forth or we as a university will put forth. Would you agree?
3: I think it depends, because there's definitely ways that universities can fully shut down speech. But also, I do agree that social norms are a very powerful motivator.
4: I mean, we found just by looking at some data, asking some surveys and questions, that the students feel very uncomfortable sharing controversial opinions, especially if they're conservative, opinions with their peers on campus, not just in class. And so I think for sure there's a pretty large social pressure that many students feel.
3: Yeah. So I feel like that also doesn't just apply to students, because I know professors and academics also have a bit of an issue with viewpoint diversity.
4: Absolutely. So if you're a professor in a class, right, there's so many ways you can step on a landmine and do something that's stupid, right? And in many of these situations, you're not trained, right? You're trained in your subject. You're not trained on how to manage a class so that there's an appropriately respectful environment for a wide array of viewpoints. Nor are you trained to figure out how to run a class so that if there's a very small representation of a certain minority, you don't treat them, right, in a disrespectful or harmful way. You know, I've seen at least a dozen incidents where professors were not just accused, but, you know, put into a situation where something they did in class was questioned. And then their reaction to it was to say, I'm not going to do any of this ever again. I'm just going to talk about my subject down the road and then leave. You know, so that's a really unfortunate chilling of what professors need to do as well.
3: Yeah. And also, I think a thing about professors is that most of them by far are more on the liberal spectrum. So that's also a thing where you only get one perspective.
4: Absolutely. I mean, we know that. And it's very, very difficult for professors to understand where the line is between challenging something they think is factually inaccurate, that a person on the other side of the spectrum might say, or something that they just take to be sort of a misguided political perspective. And I think that I should also mention that academic freedom, as it's been understood, right, does not give professors, right, carte blanche to just weigh in on subjects that they don't really know. So if you're a physics professor and you just stop class in the middle of talking about neutrinos and say, I want to rant against Kamala Harris or rant against Donald Trump, that is not protected by academic freedom.
3: No. Well, if it's not your area of expertise, it's kind of a captive audience issue.
4: Yeah, I think that's true. And you have to be respectful of the fact that, you know, you might feel passionately about a subject and you might believe that you're opening the class up to discuss it in a very equal way. But there's a clear power imbalance, and the students have to know, or have to at least feel, that they're at risk of, if they say something that you find politically very, very untasteful, that their grade might be at risk as well. And I can't blame the students for feeling that. That makes perfect sense to me.
3: With, you know, the issue of students feeling afraid to challenge their professors or afraid to challenge the social norms of their friend groups, does CMU have any initiatives to try and counteract that?
4: Yes, we have several, and you were a part of one. So in the Dietrich College, we have a seminar program for first-year students called the Grand Challenge Seminar Program. We take topics that are challenging to the world: racism, climate change, food security, academic and freedom of expression. And we try to cover them from a multitude of disciplines. In the course of the Grand Challenge Seminar on Academic Freedom that I taught and that you were a student in, which was a great experience for me, we spent a lot of time in the beginning trying to get the environment of the class to be bought into the idea of respect. So we were very, very passionate about telling everybody that no matter what people say, no matter how offensive it might seem to you, we must be respectful and welcoming of all viewpoints, all perspectives. And it took a few weeks, but the students, I think, were incredibly good about buying into that and actually exhibiting that behavior. And then when October 7th happened and the attack on Israel from Hamas happened, we turned the syllabus around and we said, let's discuss this. The fence was posting messages that were very, very provocative and offensive to one group or the other. And then in the class, I think the students took what we had tried to set up and really used it and were incredibly civil and very constructive. And I think we learned a lot. I mean, I learned a lot about the intent, right, of Palestinian Aligned students when the messages came out that Jewish students might find offensive, and what the Jewish students were hearing, and vice versa. And so it felt like real learning was taking place in a classroom. So I think initiatives, what we want to do is make sure that as faculty, we can teach classes in which we do the kind of civil discourse. We model it, we teach it, we encourage it, and we can see progress happen when students actually get something big out of that. And as administrators, we can try to create events and try to create other things that go on the campus, like the Deeper Conversations series we had, in which we're willing to take on these controversial issues as opposed to just being silent about them. We're willing to have discussions, and the conditions are that the discussions have to be civil. I feel like this is an issue we've just started to take on, but this is like the one of the big issues that the academy or the institutions of higher education in the U.S., they need to lean into. If we can't take this on and get faculty and students to have civil discussions, no matter how polarized they might start, who's going to do it?
3: I feel like freedom of speech is especially a big thing on CMU's campus right now because there are new restrictions in terms of assembly and protest. So a lot of students have been protesting that and kind of are really upset about it. What's your perspective on that?
4: Yeah, that's unfortunate because I mean, I know from my side of the fence on the administration that was not the intent at all. So what's basically happened is when protests happen or when student expression on campus happens, with or without outside people, the university feels very responsible to make sure that's safe. And what we have experienced from last year is that some of the events get very passionate and some of the people who are coming in from the outside or even coming in from the students are passionate enough that where they're trying to provoke something that I wouldn't say is just violence, but provoke something that will break out into potential violence. The campus police tell us that if they have notice there's going to be some event, right, that's going to be sizable, then they're going to be much, much more able to protect the safety of the people involved in that event from people who came and were on counter-protest to whomever. And so the idea of the policy for 25 people to register was simply to give us a better ability to keep these events safe and that we have a complete commitment to the content of the protest. It has nothing to do with it. So if you're a group that's liberal and you register versus your group that's conservative to register, we don't care. The only thing motivating that is so we are better able to provide the security that we need to keep these things physically safe.
3: So as a reminder, this is Forbes Avenue. I'm Riota Duncan talking with Dean Chinas about free speech. So on that topic of the administration's view, you were part of the Commission on Academic Freedom and Free Speech. Can you tell me a little what it's like about being in that kind of room?
4: Yeah, that was fascinating. So the commission learned an awful lot about, what are best practices, what's the history of this thing. We got some great speakers to come in, Keith Whittington from Princeton, Erwin Chersminsky from Berkeley, other people too. And what I think we learned was that even though it's in many cases desirable to prevent people from doing events, having speech that is potentially offensive or hateful, that anything you might do to try to restrict that is probably worse in the long run than supporting the freedom of the students to hear all different kinds of perspectives, even if some people find some of them very offensive. Now, I say that, but in the room, in that committee, there were very clearly two sort of groups that evolved, and one group I would describe as more concerned with protecting, right, the environment from hateful, right, hateful speech or hateful groups or things like that. And another of the group, or the other side of the group, was more on my side, which is more supportive of free speech. I think both of us are passionately committed to the fact that we do not want a culture that's hateful or having things like that happen. But I think the approach that distinguishes us is, on my side of the fence, instead of doing it legally and with policies, let's try to do it culturally. Let's try to get the students, right, and the faculty and the staff, if there's someone coming in who's hateful, to push back on them. And so we need to protect the speech of the people pushing back on the haters as much as we need to protect the speech of the people who are potentially hateful. But on the other side of the fence, I think there are people who say that's not going to be good enough. There's still going to be people who are coming in and being anti-Semitic or, very hostile to abortion rights or transgender rights or other things that are controversial. And that letting those people come to campus and speak, right, is creating an environment that's simply unsafe or unconducive to learning. So it was a tricky issue to try to figure out where we actually came down on. And so I think in the end we agreed that we'll modify our policy a touch, but that we were going to be robustly protective of freedom of expression in general. In the long run, we think that's a better strategy.
3: I forget who said this, but someone said that the best response to hate speech is more speech.
4: I agree with that. I mean, here's the thing. you might think that I'm a okay person and I'm okay, well, maybe not, but, but you might think I'm okay. So if I have to make a judgment on whether something's hate speech, you might trust me to do that reasonably. But we know from history that if, you know, if the deans and the provost and the president have the ability to shut down speech because they deem it hateful, then someone down the line is going to abuse that power. And then the people end up suffering the most from that ability of administrators to shut down speech are the people who need it the most. And so to sacrifice that people or those people in the future, right, for, you know, in the present, giving us more power to sort of push back against what might be considered offensive and hateful, not to everybody, but to some, seems to me a bad trade-off. And I think that we have to be willing to be uncomfortable in many contexts in order to protect it, so that down the road, some administrator who's not well-intentioned is not able to shut down students who have a really good point to make or shut down protesters who have a good point to make. We have to hear it.
3: I was wondering what you thought of accountability mechanisms for free speech on campus or academic freedom, because for private universities like us, it's not that we're bound by Congress.
4: And I think we have to be clear in our policies to make that a value that we're actually putting out there as core value of the institution. So I think we did a great job on the Karl Marx thing. I think we did a great job on the Rick Grinnell, Ambassador Grinnell coming to campus. It was huge controversy over that. Many, many people wanted us to disallow it or fire him. We didn't. And I think there was a similar thing over Uju Anya and her critique of the Queen, right, which was also, I think, highly controversial. But we stood up and we protected her ability to say that and Rick Grinnell's ability to say that and et cetera, et cetera. So I think the policy has to be clear and we have to actually walk the walk, not just talk the talk. We have to make it visible to people the positive side of it, right? And we have to make sure that people can have experiences in classes or in deeper conversations or in other places where they come out of it, right? They come through being offended. They come through being uncomfortable and learn something. So I just think we have to find ways to make it vivid and visible to our students and to our faculty that even though it might be uncomfortable, the positives are great.
3: So in terms of making it visible, how would you say Carnegie Mellon's been trying to do that?
4: Well, the two examples I gave, I'll go back to. One is the classes, and there's another class I'll point to called Dangerous Ideas, right, which Simon Cohen put forth, which explicitly took on the idea of very, very controversial topics and tried to get people to talk about them in productive ways, factually and otherwise. Danny Oppenheimer teaches a class called Human Stupidity and Human Intelligence, Thinking Online versus Thinking in Person. And in both cases, he takes on very controversial issues and tries to get the students to learn how to debate these issues, right, in ways that in the end will be much more helpful to them than just shutting each other down. And then the president and the deans, especially the dean of Hines and the dean of Dietrich, me, have made a pretty big commitment to these deeper conversations where we try to get the issues that are controversial of the day, the Israel-Hamas, Israel-Palestinian conflict, and now the election, the polarization that's a part of it, and lean in, get it out there and try to create venues and events and forums in which people really can discuss these things and hear perspectives that are sufficiently diverse that they can learn. And I think in the deeper conversations last year, we were very nervous about it, but we had these discussion groups on this book called Contested Histories. We had about 10 people run discussion groups, and students, faculty, and staff were all invited to come in, and each one of them filled up. And by all reports, most of those conversations went very well. There were a couple of difficult issues that came up, as one would expect. But I think what came out of it was that we need to keep doing these things. So we're not afraid to talk about controversial topics. We invite the students to come talk about it. We get readings that actually matter. We get people to come lecture who are serious, who are not just provocateurs, right? These are all hard issues, or they wouldn't be controversial. So, I mean, I just think that we have not only a duty, but we've also seen that if we do it and we do it well, it works. And that's, to me, very exciting.
3: In terms of discussing controversial issues, what do you think about universities who put out, you know, statements about the hot topics of the day?
4: I mean, as a dean, I have been in several situations where, you know, people were pressing me and pressing the university to come out and say something in support of or in defense of or condemning. There's often a very, very strong number of people who can say, you need to condemn, right? And you're very conscious as a dean or a provost or a president that no matter what you say, you're going to, you know, make somebody angry. You know that, right? And you know also that you can't be just expressing what you believe because you're not speaking for yourself. You're speaking for the institution. And so that's inherently an impossible task and ridiculously complicated. And I think that more times than not, we get it wrong or we do more damage than we might have done by just staying silent. So I kind of believe that the default should be silence. We should not expect administrators, right, to take positions on social issues because that's not their job. Their job is to create an environment in which those issues can be explored, discussed, learned about, researched. But, right, not every issue can be, we can't be silent about every issue. And the example that everybody keeps coming back to argue against that with is, suppose you were an administrator in 1932, 1933 Germany, and the Nazis were taking over. I mean, you would not want to look back and say, I said, no, don't say anything. And the same thing, I think, about George Floyd. I mean, I think that was such a crystallizing moment in the struggles we've had with racism, you know, in our society, that for people to say nothing would have been inappropriate in a certain way. And yet, when we did come out with a statement, we got savaged from both sides, right? Some people say that statement's much too weak, and then some people said that's much too strong. So, you know, one tries to make it split down the middle to some extent. But I really feel like the amount of hours that administrators have taken over trying to get a message that they really think represents the institution appropriately, what its values are, and that addresses its constituencies in a way that they'll be able to hear as opposed to find offensive or objectionable, you would be stunned at. I'll just say that. And I don't really think that you want me, right, and the other administrators on campus spending a lot of our time and our emotional energy worrying about those kind of messages ad nauseum. I think you'd rather me spend my time worrying about, like, what kind of a great program can we put together, right, that brings together statistics in English, you know, for something like that. So neither extreme works. You can't weigh in on everything, and you can't weigh in on nothing. But I would much rather see the default be that nobody expects us to weigh in. Much, much cleaner that way.
3: So you were mentioning social media. How do you think that contributes to the whole situation on campus and in the world?
4: Let me go out on a limb here and say I deeply hate social media. I mean, I think so. We have had so many incidents where somebody had some reaction to something that got posted on social media. It blew up or ricocheted around and people, you know, got very upset about it before I even knew about it. You know, so it's the cycle of the social media explosion. It's not a week. It's not even a day. It's just an hour. And so, you know, you can't find the people that need to address it and answer it within an hour or within 2 hours every time. It's not practical. And there's been so many times where somebody has taken something and then gone with it on social media that in retrospect turns out to be not just false, but radically false or misleadingly false, right? And so you're in this trap where the speed of it and the way it amplifies and reaches so many people is so overwhelming and so much beyond our own capabilities, right? Even if I go onto social media and try to actually stop the bleeding or say something, right? You know, inevitably, the speed with which I have to do it, I'll make some mistake and say something that somebody finds ridiculously, and then that will be its own story. And so every time we've been in these situations and we consider we need to respond to that, they're saying something we know to be false. Somebody else says, don't say anything. You'll just make it worse. You'll provide gas to the fire. And they're right. So as quickly as it blows up, it tends to die down. But I think in general, the social media that I've seen, it worsens the discourse in almost every way.
3: Social media is great at letting people speak, but it's not so great when it comes to amplifying, say, misinformation or dangerous lies or even just things out of context.
4: Correct. And it's also not so great at somehow creating an environment in which people feel entitled or safe to say truly horrible things. Troll people and use statements that they would never say face to face because they're just too offensive and they're too socially unacceptable. But in social media, there's no problem to say it. And I think I think it brings out the worst in us in a certain way. And I think it's just for all the political issues of the day, made everybody's life more stressful, more anxious, and worse. Is that extreme enough, I mean?
3: Well, I think a lot of people have a complicated relationship with social media.
4: Oh, yes. And I know I'm extreme. But I'm old. I'm in a generation where, you know, we didn't do social media, right? You know, and I brought up three daughters, and I remember this vividly with this age where when they were, like, interacting with their friends. Sometimes they'd speak in person. Sometimes they'd call them on the phone. Sometimes they'd text them. And they would modulate what they did depending on how intense the interaction was maybe going to be, right? We never thought that. And so, you know, so I think the social media is just another outgrowth of that. It's a way to actually modulate how you're going to say something. But the way it gets amplified is just very unfortunate.
3: So if social media is part of the problem, what would you say is the solution to finding a good balance on this very thorny issue?
4: Well, I don't think you're going to stop social media. It's going to be what it is, and people are going to use it. And hopefully over time, people will come to feel about social media that it's just sort of, it's toxic, like, you know, like Twinkies are toxic, right? It's such a nice sugar high quickly. But if you keep eating Twinkies every day as your whole diet, you're going to feel like crap, right? And I think the same thing is true of social media. I think if that's your main diet, you get addicted to it, it's just stressful, you feel anxious, you don't feel good. So I think hopefully if we provide better and more opportunities for people to interact in person and have discussions that they actually can enjoy, et cetera, and learn from, that they'll choose to do more of that and less of the social media. That's pretty optimistic and hopeful, but I'll stick with it.
3: Well, is there anything else you want to say before we run out of time?
4: I think that when I have had the experience of getting students and getting faculty into contexts in which they have enough time and they have enough safety to say what they actually think and to explore it, they behave well and they behave incredibly intelligently and they end up doing things and saying things that we all learn from. So I believe that I've already seen enough evidence to show that if we can create the context in which speech, right, can be free and productive, that is going to be a positive thing as opposed to a negative thing. So I'm encouraged, but I think it's going to take us an enormous amount of work to get there.
3: This has been Forbes Avenue on WRCT Pittsburgh. I've been Riona Duncan, and my guest today has been Dean Shinas. Thank you.
4: Thank you.
5: Hi, I'm Dr. Michael Norm with your health tip of the day from the African American Wellness Project. While coronavirus infections could go down over the next few months, we're still headed into flu season. 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For more about flu vaccine, talk to your doctor or visit aawellnessproject.org.

0: 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I'm Janine Jackson. This week on Counterspin, the way we hear about the stock market is quite different from the vision many people still hold, that businesses strive to serve people's needs or desires, and investors are rewarded by that metric, not by convincing people that they might make a lot of money in the future, or by conspiring with powerful entities to ensure that shareholders profit by whatever means. This long-standing confusion and conflict are being showcased right now in the unasked-for push of artificial intelligence into so many aspects of our lives, and the aggressive build-out of energy-gobbling data centers to serve it, whether communities want them or not. Now questions are arising around whether the promises of endless growth of the AI industry actually make any sense. Is there an AI bubble? How would we know? And what happens and to whom when it bursts? A new project engages questions, not just about price-to-earnings ratios and historical comparisons, but about the predictable impacts on, for example, workers' retirement accounts when the AI exuberance falls to earth. Dean Baker is co-founder and senior economist at the Center for Economic and Policy Research and the force behind their new project called the AI Bubble Monitor. He joins us this week on Counterspin. That's coming up, but first we'll take a very quick look back at some recent press. The New York Times headlined a June 17th story, "A Jewish Democrat's support of Israel may cost him his NYC House seat." The story was about congressional incumbent Dan Goldman running in Brooklyn and Lower Manhattan, where he is being challenged by opponent Brad Lander, including over his stance on the war in Gaza. Goldman's stance is that he supports Israel's violent ethnic cleansing of Palestinians and continued U.S. taxpayer funding of it. He refuses to call the slaughter in Gaza a genocide or even to call the Israeli seizure of Palestinian territory an occupation. Lander, who, like Goldman, is Jewish, does call the genocide a genocide and supports a halt to U.S. military aid to Israel. His stance is credited with contributing to his widespread support in the district, where the latest polling puts him up by 34 points. The Times framing this story as a Jewish Democrat potentially losing a seat over his support for Israel is odd and divisive. As Fair's Jim Narikas pointed out, the Times could just as easily have headlined the story, "A Jewish Democrat's criticism of Israel may help him win an NYC House seat." You're listening to Counterspin, brought to you each week by the Media Watch Group Fair. There's a lazy host thing where you're introducing someone who wrote about, say, freedom, and you say, "I looked up freedom in the dictionary." But I did go ahead and ask the internet what the stock market is, and I was told that it operates like a giant virtual auction house that connects everyday investors who want to sell with investors who want to buy. A market bubble, I learned, is a rapid rise in the price of stocks or other assets that is not justified by fundamentals and is followed by a sharp fall in prices once investor enthusiasm wanes. Well, some of us don't feel comfortable talking about a market that trades things like chits when those things impact human beings having food or shelter or breathable air. But it is a system that we need to understand on its own terms, even as we keep trying to translate them to human needs. All of these questions are at the surface when we talk about AI and the current market infatuation with it. What exactly is happening? What does it have to do with your life? Does it make sense even in market talk? Here to shed some light on this is Dean Baker. He's co-founder and senior economist at the Center for Economic and Policy Research. He's author of, among other titles, Rigged: How Globalization and the Rules of the Modern Economy Were Structured to Make the Rich Richer. His newest project is called the AI Bubble Monitor, and he joins us now to talk about the what and the why of that. Welcome back to Counterspin, Dean Baker.
1: Hi, Janine. Thanks a lot for having me on.
0: Well, on AI and the infrastructure around it, it's the matter of factness that kind of kills me. This is happening. Get with it or die mad. But economic systems are political systems and choices. We shouldn't have to just silently accept that certain people are deciding what industry should survive based not on what people need, but on what some folks say should happen. So before we get into the specifics, I'd ask you to orient us a little bit here. AI and data centers, a large part of people's concern is just that it's come at us so fast and furious. You know, even if we aren't economists, we're not wrong to be concerned about this forced inevitability vibe, are we? It just doesn't sound like building a better mousetrap.
1: Well, I think for the most part, it's probably fair to say a lot of the people involved in AI don't know what they're doing. And I'm saying that in all seriousness. So we get all these stories about AI models that you probably heard the term, they hallucinate, they make things up. And again, I'm not, I shouldn't assign human characteristics for that. They're not people. But the point is that they're ill-designed models. It's very problematic to say we're going to turn things over to AI and it's going to do this, it's going to do that. Because, again, a lot of times the people designing the systems don't know what they're doing. And that should be very troublesome. So we're getting this thing like, oh, well, we have to move ahead with AI. And I'm not particularly opposed to moving ahead with AI. But the idea that it has its own dynamic, that its own, you know, the AI is going to do it for us or something. We're going to decide what we want to, and I'll come back to who we is in a second, but we're going to have to decide what we want AI to do. And the we, as it is now, it's probably largely Elon Musk and Mark Zuckerberg and Sam Altman. But as a practical, or I shouldn't say as a practical matter, as a political matter, we need to regulate it. We have to say, you know, what it can do, who's responsible for when it messes up, and I'll guarantee you it will mess up. There was a case in Germany where they said Google's strictly liable for mistakes from its AI. If its AI gives you wrong answers and that causes people to do things, you know, to mess up, Google's responsible. I think that's a great ruling. You know, it should be very clear. You know, that's wonderful. You know, Anthropic, whoever, whichever big AI company they designed the model, doesn't work right. Well, great. You pay the cost, Anthropic. You pay the cost, Google. But these are rules that we have to put in place. And we've kind of gone the other way. So I was just reading that, I believe it was in Mississippi, that the administration, the Trump administration, is saying, oh, yeah, you know, environmental regulation is great, but we have AI, so that doesn't apply here because it's national security. And, you know, I understand Trump doesn't care much about the law, but you don't throw your laws in the garbage because AI. I mean, that literally is just nonsense.
0: Right, right. Well, let's get into some particulars here. Riding high after IPO, SpaceX will buy AI startup for $60 billion. This is all the New York Times. Elon Musk's newly listed rocket maker has become one of the world's most valuable companies. Also, it could turn 4,400 employees into millionaires. Also, want to invest in SpaceX? Here's what to know. You know, I got all of this from the New York Times. It seems like there's a lot of confetti flying around the SpaceX IPO. How grounded is that and how meaningful is that in this conversation?
1: SpaceX, I mean, the market capitalization, this is just incredible. I think we're up to 2.7, 2.8 trillion. I should look at the market today, somewhere around there. It's going up a lot. This is an incredible amount of money, 2.7 trillion, almost 10% of GDP. I mean, just incredible. And the other side of that, when we talk about stocks, you usually look at the price of the stock relative to corporate earnings. And 20 to 1, that ratio would be high, but reasonable. So if you tell me a normal company, you know, its stock price is $100 and its annual earnings after profit, after taxes are $5, makes sense, you know, without looking more carefully at what the company's doing, what its progress is, whatever. Okay, We have 2.7 trillion. So you go, oh, well, let's see, 20 times annual earnings. So annual earnings must be somewhere in the neighborhood of 130 billion a year. No, it loses money. It's never made money. SpaceX has never made money. So people are placing a bet on this company turning around from losing money to being incredibly profitable. And I just backed out some numbers because it's not going to turn around tomorrow. You go, you know, 10 years out, you would have to have profits that are equal to about 20% of all U.S. after-tax corporate profits. No company has ever come close to that. So you go, okay, why would someone think that? Go, well, Elon Musk. You go, okay, Elon Musk. Well, Elon Musk lies all the time. He said 20 million dead people are getting Social Security. It's total fantasy. You know, some number of dead people get Social Security, probably 1,000, 2,000, 3,000. Not everyone who dies gets removed from the rolls. They're actually pretty good about that, but they're sure. There's some, not 20 million, nothing close to 20 million. He lies all the time. He was running Doge. He was going to save $2 trillion from the federal budget. He didn't save anything. So, I mean, it can go on. You know, the guy literally lies all the time. He's a neo-Nazi. We all saw his Nazi salute at the Republican convention. He writes this. I mean, this, I'm not looking for things to trash him on. He says it. He says there are too many black people and brown people, you know, the great replacement. You know, so this is who the guy is. I go, okay, well, what about his businesses? Well, his businesses haven't done so well. Tesla's worth a lot of money. If you look at its stock, its profits are very low, and most of its profits actually come from selling carbon credits, which, you know, is a green transition policy that his friend Donald Trump wants to get rid of. He's invested big in something called the Boring Company that was supposed to have high-speed transit between major cities. It goes nowhere. It's been a total bomb. You know, I could go on. He does not have a great track record in business. He lies all the time. So people are betting $2.7 trillion on him turning around this massive money loser into some enormous money maker. And that's very hard to see. Could happen. Things happen. But it's very hard to see that.
0: It's very hard to see. And I want to stick with this just for a second, because I very much appreciate the way that you connect issues. You know, we have, for example, the Congressional Budget Office and other folks saying, hey, this is going to happen. Economic growth is going to be sky high, you know, based on this kind of thinking. And at the same time, you know, out of the other side of their mouths, they're saying, folks like Jason Furman, economic advisor under Clinton and Obama, are saying Social Security is facing disaster, you know, and these things don't add up. They add up politically, but they don't add up economically. You know, talk about that connection there.
1: Yeah, well, to be fair, Congressional Budget Office, they actually don't say that. They project very modest growth over the next decade, somewhere around 2% a year. And, you know, if you carry that through, it's really pretty much impossible to see these stocks. You know, we're talking about SpaceX, but you have NVIDIA, you have Alphabet, you have, you know, we're going to see initial public offerings, I don't know the exact time, very soon, from Anthropic, the big AI company, OpenAI. It's basically impossible to see how those stock prices can make sense. Mm-hmm. You'd have to have way more rapid growth than what they're assuming. And the point, you know, I was making that you're referring to Jason Furman and Social Security, if we have that rapid growth, in other words, if these bubble prices make sense, if, you know, Elon Musk, you know, and I don't mean exactly, but if it's somewhere in the ballpark, if it's $2.7 trillion, is anywhere close to making sense, and the price of the other big AI companies, if those are anywhere close to making sense, we're going to see way more growth than what the Congressional Budget Office, what the Social Security trustees, what's being projected for these programs. And if we actually get those growth, the idea that we should be at all worried about paying Social Security benefits is close to crazy. Now, I would argue we'd be close to crazy to be worried about it anyhow, because we can afford paying Social Security benefits. I've gone on about that at great length, probably on your show other times. But certainly if we have anything like the growth that would be implied by these incredible stock valuations, then Social Security is such a non-problem that it's not worth taking a minute to even talk about paying for it.
0: And that's why I appreciate your putting those things together, because I think news media often, you know, they're on different pages of the paper. And I guess I would say also, like, you know, like you're talking about Musk saying he was going to cut trillions of dollars of waste from the government when that was just categorically absurd. And isn't that a place for reporting, you know, to just say whatever you want to think about him, those numbers are absurd.
1: Yeah. And, you know, I think they have fallen down a lot. I mean, there have been some decent articles. And like I said, there's been no reporting. But, sure. I mean, basically, Musk is saying utter nonsense, you know. And it's kind of like if we found someone on the street drunk and they start rattling off, you know, Elvis Presley is still alive and, you know, God knows what else. And they just reported that. Well, so-and-so says that Elvis Presley is still alive. You know, maybe he is. I don't know. You know, they're of that nature. And, you know, again, actually, I had mentioned this in the piece because I didn't know Musk had said exactly this, but I was just playing around. Why not Google it? So it turns out even as Musk is saying, oh, yes, AI is going to be all this wonderful stuff and we'll have incredibly rapid growth and affluence, he just said earlier this year, there's 1,000% chance the U.S. government will go bankrupt. Just kind of like, how could those two go together?
0: Right.
1: I mean, it just, if we're going to have this incredible growth, then there's no plausible, I mean, it's not plausible to say the government's going to go bankrupt anyhow for reasons I could go into, but it certainly isn't going to go bankrupt if we're going to have this incredible growth that Musk is telling us about with his great AI companies.
0: It's so confusing, and I think as a reader, as a, just a regular person, you think, I must not understand this. You know, once I'm already at 1,000%, like, I'm like, wait, I was in fifth grade. I don't know how we get to 1,000%, you know. But one thing I did want to say is so much of it is about futures, is about the betting aspect of the stock market. And it's not about a company making money now because it's providing a service that people want now. It's the idea that in the future, this is going to work out. And then the same people who say, I'm investing in this company because it's going to do something, they then are the ones who get to set the terms and the terrain of whether that actually happens. And I think that's why a lot of people feel like it's kind of just a scheme, you know, that doesn't include them and that doesn't have a foot in real life.
1: Yeah, well, these are all based on future bets that are, you know, at best very, very shaky, if not altogether absurd. But in the present, it gives them enormous power. I mean, mm-hmm. It's unbelievable. Here's Elon Musk. His net worth is certainly well over a trillion now. I mean, people making big deals at a trillion, but might be 1.2, 1.3, and something like that. It gives them enormous power. You mentioned them buying up another company for $60 billion. Where are they getting the $60 billion? Well, from SpaceX. And there's actually precedent for this. You know, so again, people might think, well, Musk is incredibly rich. Someone, I'm stealing this line from someone, you know, if you're so rich, how come you're not smart?
0: Mm-hmm.
1: And, you know, I think that applies perfectly for Elon Musk. But there's precedent. We had the stock bubble in the 90s. We had the housing bubble in the zeros. And yet a lot of really rich people were supposed to be smart. I have no idea how smart or stupid they were, but they invested in really, really stupid things. So housing, you know, mortgages, going back to the housing bubble, I remember arguing with economists. They were saying, oh, you know, it was old-fashioned to think we needed collateral on loans and we had to make sure that people could pay them back. Well, now we have all this new technology. Well, guess what? You did need that in the prior decade with the tech bubble. One of the amazing stories, I mean, people can look it up because they might think I'm saying utter nonsense. Time Warner was one of the biggest, might have been the biggest media company in the world. It basically sold itself for nothing. It sold itself for AOL stock, and AOL stock plummeted the next year. So it had been worth a lot of money. The next year was worth almost nothing. So here you had the biggest media company in the world, or one of the biggest, if it wasn't absolutely the biggest, and they gave away all their stock to a company that was pretty much worthless a year later. So you have ostensibly smart people that are very wealthy and they do really stupid things. And, you know, I think that's likely the story of what we're seeing with this AI bubble. That you have a lot of people, again, I don't do intelligence testing, but, you know, ostensibly they're supposed to be smart and looks like they're doing some really dumb things.
0: And then we know that when elephants fight, it's the grass that gets trampled, right? So, yes, this is rich people betting against one another, and maybe something won't pan out, and that's an oopsie for them, but it can mean something much more for a lot of other people. What do we understand can happen? And I know you're not trying to predict a time of a bubble bursting. It's not a prediction, but what does history tell us can happen when bubbles like this do in fact burst?
1: Well, it's almost always a very bad story. So we had the tech bubble bursting in 2000. We got a recession that was pretty bad from the standpoint of the labor market. We had no job creation from 2001 to 2005. We hadn't seen that since the Great Depression, which also, I should say, was started by a bubble bursting, a stock bubble bursting. And the worst bubble, at least certainly in my lifetime or recent memory, was the housing bubble collapse in 2008, 2009, 2010, which caused massive unemployment and millions of people lost their homes. So that's a pretty bad story. So, you know, we could say, and, you know, I'm happy to see Elon Musk lose much of his wealth, which would happen. But, you know, he's still going to be incredibly rich. If he loses 90% of his wealth, he's going to have more money than any of us will ever see. But you're going to see a lot of people pay a really big price for that. So, I mean, to be clear, I think it would be great if the bubble would burst tomorrow. The sooner the better. But it's not going to be a pretty story.
0: Well, and let's come back to journalism just for a minute, because, you know, the things that you've just said to me, I'm not saying I'm not seeing any critical reporting or thoughtful reporting. Certainly I am. But I'm seeing a lot of, hey, this is happening. How can I get in on it? You know, or just, isn't it okay that these people are in charge of everything? You know, and I just wonder, like, what would actual critical reporting include day to day that would help us understand this better?
1: Well, I think certainly trying to put the piece

0: purposes and other purposes, they don't make sense, and vice versa. You know, say that, you know, oh, Jason Furman, Jason's not a bad guy. You know, he's out there in the New York Times. We should worry about Social Security and their children. Well, if, you know, the AI stories are right, we don't have to worry at all. Again, I don't think we should worry about it even if they weren't right. But, you know, if they are right, I mean, it's just Looney Tunes stuff. It's like we're worried we don't have enough water when we're in the middle of Lake Michigan. So, you know, just putting the pieces together, I mean, that should be a standard part of reporting, just to, you know, to remind people, put the context in there. And again, it doesn't take a long time. They're really not disputable points, again. So I'm not saying something that, you know, if I brought Jason here, I know him, he's not a stupid guy. He'd go, yeah, that, of course that's true. He wouldn't, you know, I suspect he would agree that AI, these prices don't make sense. But he would agree if they made sense, then, you know, we're going to see way more rapid growth. Those go together. So putting that into the stories, putting the context in there so people can understand, because, you know, again, this is something I've harped on, you guys have harped on this, that you talk about these things, you know, a typical person, if they're, you know, even someone who's more educated and they spend time, they don't know all these things. I mean, they might know them in some sense, but it's not, you know, right in front of them. So they need to have it put there when they're reading about AI or they're reading about the budget, see how these things relate to each other.
1: Well, okay, the AI bubble monitor, your new project, I want to say the real timeness of it, you know, because maybe less so than with the dot-com bubble or the housing bubble, but we do know that pundits and folks are going to say, no one saw it coming. We didn't know what was happening. We all thought, you know. So for me, a big part of the meaning of your new project is just that it is existing in real time.
0: Yeah, that's the idea. We want to get the information out there. And I'm trying to put down real information. If people think that it still makes sense, again, I'm not going to put in anything that I'm not pretty confident is true. I'm getting it all from reliable sources. Or again, I'm not making them up. They're from the industry, from government data. And again, if you want to say, oh, yeah, Elon Musk, SpaceX, you know, okay, it's getting 20% of after-tax corporate profits. Well, you know, again, I can't say it's impossible. I wouldn't put my money on
1: right,
0: that.
1: Right.
0: But that's what you're doing if you're buying up SpaceX.
1: It could happen. Yeah. But the idea is that you're watching it in real time and asking questions in real time so no one can say these questions weren't asked or nobody was thinking about it.
0: Yes, exactly.
1: Well, finally, when we talked last time, probably when we talk every time, we say that we want journalists to separate people and systems. It's not enough to say Elon Musk is weird or Trump is weird without naming the structures that they are able to use to enact their ideas. You know, otherwise, how do we know what needs to change besides the president, right? So there are structures and systems that we should also be asking questions about.
0: Yeah, and you guys are obviously right in the middle of this. And, you know, I think the media is, and particularly when we talk about Elon Musk, it's very much that because the guy owns X. I don't know where that stands. It had been, I think, the largest social media site that may no longer, I'm sure it's no longer true. I know the usage is down. But, you know, we create a media infrastructure that has an enormous impact on what politics looks like and, you know, what issues get called attention to and how those are covered. And that was never great. I mean, we both have been in this game a long time. It was never great. So I'm not going to say we had the good old days, you know, 30 years ago, 40 years ago. But it's gotten a lot worse. And when you have Larry Ellison as a Trumper, who I guess is his kid, actually, David Ellison, that owns CBS, and now they're looking to take over Warner Brothers, which would give them control of CNN. These are really big issues because this matters in terms of, you know, how people see the world because they need information. And those are sources of information for an awful lot of people. And people need to be aware of who owns the media and how that affects basically everything, but certainly politics.
1: We've been speaking with economist Dean Baker. His new project, AI Bubble Monitor, can be found on the website of the Center for Economic and Policy Research. That's CEPR.net. Thank you so much, Dean Baker, for joining us this week on Counterspin.
0: Thanks, Janine. I really appreciate being on.
1: And that's it for Counterspin for this week. Counterspin is produced by FAIR, the National Media Watch Group based in New York. The show is engineered by Michael Cherry. I'm Janine Jackson. 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

0: One of the ways that propaganda works is the narrative gets laundered through more and more outlets, and they create this sort of surround sound dynamic around it. Even though the allegations all trace back to one blog post, the way this is done is this person says a thing, he goes on this news station, Just the News was the first one to do this, and then every other outlet says Just the News is reporting, and then the next one says The Daily whatever is reporting, and so on and so forth. And so it creates this perception that this is a real thing, even though it's just echoes of this one blog post.
1: That's Renee DiResta, and this is Alternative Radio. I'm David Barsamyan. This edition of AR features Renee DiResta on propaganda, laundering narratives. Many people, when they hear the word propaganda, immediately associate it with Nazi Germany and torchlight parades, or Putin reviewing the troops in Red Square. But propaganda has Roman Catholic Church origins, going as far back as 1622, when Pope Gregory issued a proclamation using the term to exhort the faithful to propagate the faith. Today, propaganda is disseminated far and wide through the internet. It is used by autocrats to shield themselves and their policies from public view. Bots are at work. Malicious actors spread fake news. Deceptive techniques are so sophisticated that it is sometimes difficult to separate fact from fiction. Misinformation is eroding public trust in institutions and stressing and straining democracy. Stories are planted, rumors are spread, lies are told, narratives are laundered. Our guest today is Renee DiResta. She teaches at Georgetown University. She's the former technical research manager at the Stanford Internet Observatory. Her articles appear in major newspapers and magazines, and she's the author of Invisible Rulers. Renee DiResta spoke at Stanford University in Stanford, California, in mid-April. The moderator is Dylan Ackerman. And now, Renee DiResta.
0: I got into this entirely accidentally in 2013. So I had just moved, I moved from New York to San Francisco in 2011, had my first baby, and I was putting him on these preschool waiting lists, and I started looking at the vaccine rates, the vaccination rates in the schools and the kindergartens, and I was kind of horrified. And, you know, in New York, we did not have this thing called the personal belief exemption. In California at the time, it existed. I pulled down about 10 years of California Department of Public Health data, and I started writing about this phenomenon of the intersection between personal belief exemptions and the prevalence of the anti-vaccine movement on social media. And as I was doing that, I felt like I had this sort of firsthand view into how influence and persuasion was going to look in the future. And at the time, in 2015, you know, you could just run bots on Twitter. It was actually not even a thing that people concealed. It was actually completely transparent. There was this effort to try to make people's opinions look like they had more support than they did just by using fake accounts to amplify them or to try to get something trending. So I was writing a little bit about the interesting new ways in which social media allowed the shaping of opinion or the perception of the majority to be shifted just through the design affordances that the platforms gave people. And this wasn't a normative conversation. This was just like, this is how it works now. People should understand this. If they want to fight back in this space, like public health was just completely out of the conversation. They were not engaging online at all. So just trying to explain that this is where the future is going. And around the same time that I was doing this, I made a couple of like network visualizations, really tried to tell the story how this is, you know, not even the future, this is the now. ISIS had become quite prominent on social media. And I was asked to come down to the State Department to help with this question of why was ISIS so popular online? What was it that they were doing so well? Why were their networks growing? What was the appropriate response? How should the US government respond to this? How should the platforms respond to it? And that was sort of what took me into, again, I just had a startup. I was just in tech. And all of a sudden, my sort of, you know, data science night hobby became my job. And that was That was how it happened. So I wound up, I worked on the ISIS thing. Then I was asked to work on the Senate's Russia investigation into the data set that Facebook, Twitter, and Alphabet provided in the around the 2016 election. And I led one of two outside teams on behalf of the Senate Intelligence Committee doing an analysis into those data sets, writing about what the Internet Research Agency had done, how now we had gone from, you know, activists were doing this, terrorist organizations were doing this, and now state actors were doing this too. So how could we talk about that? Alex Stamos started Stanford Internet Observatory a couple months later, and then he reached out to me. And again, that was how it became my job. So entirely accidental.
2: And you've been working on this?
0: About 12 years now.
2: Probably as long as anyone, which is exciting.
0: It wasn't really a field then. It was a lot of us were just like data scientists in a Slack channel saying, hey, we're seeing this stuff. Are you seeing this stuff? Trying to find ways to communicate with each other. Because I was in San Francisco, I did have a lot of friends who worked at the tech companies, and so I was in an interesting position where I could actually have conversations like, hey, your recommendation engine is pushing this account of mine that I made QAnon content. Like, why is that happening? And I think also some of us having technical backgrounds by virtue of being in tech, or, you know, Alex came right out of Facebook, made us much more focused on things like design and incentives as opposed to this content is bad, which was, you know, a conversation that you don't want to be in, because that's where you start to get at. You don't want the problem to be the speech. You want it to be a lot of, you want to be looking at, for example, the Internet Research Agency. A lot of the speech that they put out, a lot of the fake content from the Russian troll accounts, was just plagiarized content from real American media. So the problem is not, the objection is not that they were saying these specific words. The issue is that these were inauthentic actors trying to artificially inflate and amplify and divide society using the affordances that social media platforms had given them. So we wanted to keep the focus really on more of the actors and behaviors as opposed to what is the content saying. We didn't want to be adjudicating the facts or anything along those lines. And that was how we thought about our role in the space.
2: Yeah, I think it might be worth kind of early in our conversation taking a step back and looking broadly at that and saying, I think, you know, for folks who might be newer to how social media works, especially on the integrity side or trust and safety side, can you walk us through, like, what are the factors? You touched on some of those, like the difference between the actors, the platforms, mm-hmm. and the content, and how those interact and kind of how you view them, as well as breaking actors maybe into folks who, you know, entities that create content as well as entities that spread content, which can be very different.
0: Yep. So there's a woman named Camille Francois who had been at a company called Graphica at the time, who wrote this very nice rubric called Actors, Behaviors, Content. trying to, again, because there was no field at the time, what are the ways in which we think about doing these investigations in a rigorous way? And she had also led one of the teams for the Senate Intelligence Committee. We were blinded, so we didn't know that each other were doing it at the time, but she was the other person who led one of these projects. And the actor looks at who is the entity behind the content. Sometimes it's quite obvious, right? An influencer maybe makes a piece of content. You know exactly who they are. They're real. They're human. They're quite transparently who you are choosing to engage with. Sometimes, though, you'll see accounts pretending to be something they're not. I don't know how many of you guys are active on X, but do you remember maybe a couple? It must have been almost maybe a year ago now. They turned on this thing where all of a sudden they turned on location, and all of these accounts that were pretending to be right-wing influencers turned out they were like in Pakistan or in Nigeria, or, you know, so these are the sorts of things, right? Like, that's inauthenticity right there. That's where somebody is pretending to be speaking as a member of a community but is really not a member of that community. And so the platforms treated that as a distinct category of policy violation, in a sense. This is inauthentic behavior. The term came to be coordinated inauthentic behavior. As Meta also is sort of trying to figure this out at the time, they come up with the rubrics and some of the vocabulary for this stuff. Behaviors refers to, are there efforts to coordinate, right? Are you intentionally using automated accounts, for example, to or bots in this case, to make your content look like it has more engagement and more followers? Are you buying fake engagement, right? You can do that, it turns out. It's actually quite easy. So are you buying fake engagement to look more popular than you are? Are you using certain types of techniques to, you know, to link a whole lot of accounts together to create a perception that there is a media entity with multiple properties at work here? So basically the behaviors part speaks to this notion of manipulating the affordances the platform gives to people for amplification or for reach to try to sort of juice your numbers, basically. And then the content refers to what is it these accounts are actually saying. And that becomes salient at certain times, like around an election. The policies that the platforms put in place, which say, like, you can't tell people vote on Wednesday, not on Tuesday. You can't tell them that their polling place is closed when it's not. That's voter suppression. You can't delegitimize an election. You can't prematurely claim victory. So they do have some policies that they put out that are specific to certain types of content in certain types of areas. They also had some for hate speech. I never worked on that, but that becomes an area. And so the platforms begin to carve out and set rules for these sorts of things. Most of what I focused on, except for during elections and then subsequently during COVID, was the focus on state actors and investigations and more of the intersection with design and incentives.
2: You touched on how this has evolved, both what you witness as well as your interaction with the platform. You talked about a decade ago, you were able to ping people and they would give you, there's like a little bit more agreeable. And then it seems like there was an era when there was some effort to sort of correct some of this, right? There was a huge investment following the 2016 election.
0: I got profiled in like the New York Times for being like a gadfly of the platforms in 2016. It was sort of a funny thing to get attention for, but those of us in the data science community were calling for the hearings that they had in 2017 saying, you need to account for what happened in public. You need to tell the public what happened. We had very adversarial relationships with the platforms in the early days because it was, I think, in their defense, and I imagine you had this experience, there would often be these like gotcha kind of stories like, oh, I found one fake account doing a thing and then media would cover it and like kind of blow it up and it would become a whole story of like the platforms are doing these terrible things, right? So there's that. And then there were other instances where we're saying, like, actually, they had this tool called CrowdTangle. We've sort of found, like, a little bit of a something that little kind of backdoor in the kind of CrowdTangle API, this guy at Columbia Journalism School. And even as we were being told early on that the Internet Research Agency hadn't gotten much engagement, just $100,000 worth of Facebook ads, we found the engagement data for the actual pages, which were, you know, millions of engagements. And we're like, okay, you guys are talking about the ads over here, but this is what happened on the organic pages. Like, this is what matters. This is such a redirect when you're constantly redirecting media back to that stupid ads number. Let's talk about what happened over here. And so for me, a lot of it was like, you know, sitting with Senator Warner and others and saying, like, you've got to have hearings. Like, come on, make them account for what happened. You know, at the same time, though, you can't do an investigation solely on the outside. And that is because I can say, I think these accounts are behaving in a coordinated way based on a, you know, set of, I can gather a lot of data, I can look at evidence of coordination. You know, I remember we did this investigation into US Pentagon propaganda accounts where like they literally all tweeted on the 0 millisecond of the minute, you know, like these sorts of things you would see where you're like, okay, come on. Or sometimes the content is the red flag. Like we saw these accounts in Libya talking about Shugeli, who is, I forget his first name now, Maxim Shugeli maybe, who was this Russian Wagner Group soldier who had been arrested. And all of a sudden all these, you know, Libyans are talking about Shugeli like, no, there's no way, that's not authentic at all. So that was kind of a red flag. And so we started digging into that network to try to suss out, could we say conclusively these are Wagner Group linked accounts, these are Russia linked accounts pretending to be Libyans. In that particular case, SIO had started then, I reached out to Twitter, I reached out to Facebook, and I said, this is what we think we have. What do you think this is? And the way that relationship changed was it became much more, instead of it being adversarial, it became much more of a collaborative process where we were able to say, this is what we see on the outside. What do you see on the inside? And what they started to do, they built these investigations teams internally that would sometimes share data with researchers that they vetted. You know, we had to sign a bunch of papers saying we weren't going to leak the data. We had protections in place to deal with it. But we could do these investigations jointly. And that meant that we had the capability to go and do much more longitudinal or looking across platforms or, you know, tracing things back to other forms of media. And the platforms would do the depth, the deep investigations into what happened on their platform. And then we would release these reports where they would put out their statements about what they said happened. And we would put out an independent research report that we wrote about our understanding of what was in those data sets. And we pushed back occasionally where I remember once we got a Latin American data set and it had a cluster of accounts. This was from Twitter. And we were like, we think these are authentic activists. We actually don't think these are fake at all. And here's the reason why. And so you could actually go back and forth with them to do these investigations in a much more holistic way. And I think personally, and I still stand by this, that you don't want the platforms, in my opinion, that like unaccountable private power having the ability to do that takedown and not disclose what happened. I think that the fact that there were academics who were doing those investigations and looking at it and writing those public reports was an ideal working relationship where there was at least some collaboration and some information exchange, even while both entities behaved independently.
2: That last piece on the ability to do the investigation, there's not much in the way of oversight, is I think what leads to accusations mm-hmm. of censorship and concerns, often well-meaning concerns from users, yeah. from the public, around the amount of power that these platforms have over what all of us, all of our information ecosystems. And I'm curious, you'd said before that you lean more towards how do we design these platforms more effectively and moving away from kind of that, we're going to take down specific content, take down specific actors. I'm curious if you can speak to sort of what you've seen that works and yeah. what drives you in that direction to say, no, the correct solution here is better design and better incentives, and not we're going to set better rules and better enforcement of those rules.
0: So my feeling from watching the anti-vax stuff very early on was that there's always a backfire effect when you took the accounts down, right? It turned it into forbidden knowledge. It turned it into something where like they don't want you to know, right? And it makes it more interesting, right? Okay. So I was never a fan of takedowns, except in very limited cases. Inauthentic accounts, yes. Like take down the Russians pretending to be Libyans. Like that's an authenticity vertical, and I think that is completely worth doing, right? That was like such a bright line as far as I was concerned. Again, as long as you're putting out the data sets and showing your work on like, here is why we believe these are Wagner Group accounts, you've kind of like checked your boxes there. When you get into things like the policies around elections, the policies that they had around COVID, around you know, a bunch of, whether hate speech, all of these other areas that I didn't work in, you want to have some visibility and transparency into what has happened. And oftentimes, that didn't happen. So there would be takedowns where the person doesn't have a right to appeal. They don't really know why their stuff has come down. Some AI has taken it down, right? Because you know things gradually begin to move in the way of in the realm of like automated moderation, right? So it's not even human review. It's just the machine god decides that this is bad, and like there it goes. So I argued very strongly for transparency and for user agency, right? How do you give users more control over that experience? Aza Raskin and I wrote this article in 2018, Freedom of Speech, Not Freedom of Reach, which was like, leave it up and then think about what you're curating. That it was actually the curation piece that mattered a lot more than what came down. Because every piece of content in a feed is ranked. There is no neutral. Once you internalize that, you realize that the platform has completely at its own discretion, the right to decide how it is going to rank. That in itself is an incredible power. So I wrote a lot of arguments that power should be devolved to users, that users should have much more control over that ability to do that ranking, but that on a centralized platform, the right to curate is the platform's First Amendment right. That is what you are there for. That is what you are signing up for. And so the other thing I wrote a lot about was like, we need more platforms, right? And I wrote about we need more platforms because the argument was, if you are moderated or deplatformed or whatever, you should have another place to go. And there should be communities that are palatable to the rules and values of certain communities that want to speak in certain ways to each other. And this was actually what you started to see, right? You had Parler begins to emerge. You start to see the rise of, first it happens on the right, and then it happens on the left. So you start to see the rise of Parler, Truth Social, and the very right-wing coded platforms that emerge with their own very specific moderation rules. Like on Rumble, you can't share Antifa content, right? That is a very specific terms of service that only Rumble has. And I think it's great, right? That's what you want to see. You want to see the rise and the proliferation of these platforms so people have places to go. And then you start to see after Elon buys X, the diaspora of left-leaning users moving to Blue Sky and Threads and Mastodon for a while there. And so, again, this question of transparency design and my personal belief, again, that the platform is ranking, it is always ranking, it is always mm-hmm. curating, and all of that has to be done transparently and with ideally a right to appeal.
2: I can understand the transparency piece around mm-hmm. it's great to have that clear, what the rules of engagement are on a site clear. I think the lack of clarity is the root cause of most frustration that I saw, like directed from users at Facebook of why it's actually happening. On the other hand, examples as sort of those left and right wing coded, like at what point does that sort of risk sort of pushing us more and more into echo chambers?
0: This is the question where I'm not convinced that that is a technical problem at this point. The intentional effort to reframe any sort of moderation as censorship began on the right in 2018. And that was for a variety of reasons, but you started to see Donald Trump get, you know, upset about certain decisions that were made. And then by 2020, when his tweets begin to get labeled during the election, labeled, this is before January 6th, there has been no takedown, labeled. You start to see that that argument that a label is censorship, right? So we begin to see this expansive definition of that term where it becomes, you know, it sort of, in my opinion, leaves the realm of reality and moves into this, you know, anything I don't like is censorship at that point. So that's a thing that happens. But, you know, that sense of these rules aren't for us is constantly reinforced by the influencers and the community members who are like, no, come follow me over here. This is where you start to get at, can you help people understand a little bit more, what are the incentives of the people who are talking to them? How are they making their money? Why is this happening? I think the question of how do you bring people back together, how do you depolarize them, that's bigger than tech. What we're starting to see, if you want to think about it from a design standpoint, the best arguments are what's called bridging-based recommenders. I don't know how many people here are familiar with that term, but it's the idea that since, again, no content ranking is neutral, rather than ranking when you open your feed for something that is going to be like rage bait or incredibly weird that you're going to engage with because you're like, what the hell is this, you know, or something that is highly sensational, instead of ranking in those terms, you can actually do what's called bridging-based ranking, where you're saying, here is some content that is liked by divergent publics. So people on the right and people on the left like this content. That's what we're going to prioritize showing. So this allows you to surface content even about highly, you know, inflammatory issues, abortion maybe or something like that, where it's the idea of like disagreement without being disagreeable. You're still surfacing the issue. You're still getting the content out there, but you're not rewarding the rage entrepreneurs by putting them at the top of the feed every time. So instead, what you're trying to do is rethink what that curation model looks like. And you just show people content that is not coming from people who are actively monetizing outrage. That's where I think the best possible depolarization option is from a design standpoint. But otherwise, I think a lot of it is offline at this point. It is, you know, how do you engage your community? I know there's like things like America in One Room and other efforts that people here at Stanford work on that make people recognize kind of humanity as opposed to like, that's my side and that's your side, because that is way bigger than just a technical problem.
2: I love the framing that the ability to rank and the ability to create an algorithm is the First Amendment right of these platforms. It is also their biggest responsibility. And I guess I'm curious from your standpoint, do they take that responsibility seriously enough? Because it seems often like they would say, yeah, like it's our First Amendment right to do this, but almost like in a very defensive, reactionary way of like, oh, you can't regulate us. This is our First Amendment right. But then to your point, like nothing is neutral.
0: Yeah.
2: And they don't seem to acknowledge that all of the time.
0: It's an interesting question. I felt like for a while there was a sort of period from maybe 2018 to 2022 or so. They were constantly putting out these explanations, right? You could read the Facebook policy blog and you would see, this is why we're doing this. Twitter during COVID was, you can actually still see it. The blog is still up. It's remarkably communicative where they're like, constantly putting out updates. This is what we're doing, this is what we're doing, this is what we're doing, this is what we're doing. Here are the stats of our enforcement. We've taken down 8,000 posts. You know, this is what we've done. Here's why we've taken them down. And interestingly, in those, I just wrote a paper on this. So I read 10 years of platform policy when I was doing this work. They're making moral arguments in every single one of these posts over that period from 2015, 2016, up till about 2022. Where they're saying it is our responsibility to do this. It is our responsibility to make sure that people have accurate information about their health. It is our responsibility to make sure people have accurate information about elections. Here's how we balance that with free expression. And this is the undercurrent that is through every single one of the policy shifts and enforcement data sets that they release. So they are making that argument using moral language. And then in 2022, when the investigations began, that is almost that is dismantled incredibly quickly, and all of a sudden you don't hear that moral language so much anymore. So was it all like BS? I don't know. I wasn't internal. I was, you know, always on the outside. But I think where I engaged with them most directly was really on the inauthentic actor stuff, which, as I say, is like a very clear, bright line. I think even today, you'd be hard-pressed to find many people who object to that. The election stuff became very, very, very, very polarizing, and that was because of the 2020 election and the false allegations that it was rigged and stolen. And that was where you started to see the politicization of that, and the arguments that when the platforms labeled that content, or you know, they made some high profile mistakes, right? There is the one that everybody talks about. There's Hunter Biden's laptop, which we didn't work on at SIO, just for the record, for all the trolls who will watch this later and clip that out of context. we didn't work on that. That was out of scope for us. We were only looking at voting related content, and Hunter's laptop had nothing to do with voting. But they did throttle that in a very public way, and it was a bad call. And they apologized for it, right? They did respond to it. But you did see in that moment, I think it became clear to people the power that they have. The idea that nobody knew about Hunter Biden's laptop is complete BS. It was shared on Meta 400,000 times before it was temporarily throttled, just to be clear. So again, with a lot of these things, you have to, like, the nuance is really what you need to get to, which is, it was a bad call, and also it was not what the media circus turned it into. And unfortunately, because of the political nature of what is happening, because of the political impacts of what they have the power to do, these stories do come to serve as examples of, you know, but look what they could have done, but look what this could have been. You wouldn't know if they put their thumbs on the scale. And that is the issue that I think we continue to face.
2: Absolutely true that what is covered in the media is only sort of a glimpse into what's really happening on sort of both directions of many of these stories. You touched on that there was this era that kind of ended in 2022, maybe 2023, where there was a little bit more openness. I'm curious if you can explain, like, what has happened in the last couple of years and the impact that's had on your work, kind of the impact that, like, the reaction and sort of response from these platforms, you know, secondary to all that pushback really stemming from the 2020 election and early 2021.
0: Yeah, so in 2022, what happens is the House flips, right? So November 2022, the House of Representatives flips, and Jim Jordan gets the gavel to something that comes, we can call shorthand, the Weaponization Committee. For months leading up to that, starting in August of 2022, there had been blog posts about our work. And I say blog because it labeled itself a foundation, but it was never even legally registered. It's like one guy with a blog that, you know, calls himself a foundation. This is how propaganda works, right? And so this guy and his fake foundation start writing these stories about how the research we did in 2020 tracking election rumors was a mass censorship campaign, and that we had been directed by the government to do it, and that the government had used us as a cutout to demand that the platforms take content down. Now, there's no evidence of this, but one of the ways that this works is, like, the narrative gets laundered through more and more outlets, and they create this sort of surround sound dynamic around it. Even though the allegations all trace back to one blog post, the way this is done is this person says a thing, he goes on this news station, Just the News was the first one to do this, and then every other outlet says Just the News is reporting, and then the next one says The Daily whatever is reporting, and then so on and so forth. And so it creates this perception that this is a real thing, even though it's just echoes of this one blog post. But Jim Jordan gets his gavel, and we were like, okay, we're going to be investigated. Because this momentum had been building since August, as they're saying, because literally at the bottom of the blog post, it would say, a Republican committee with subpoena power needs to investigate these people. It wasn't like anybody was hiding the ball, right? We knew what was going to happen. Turned out this person had been an election denier who worked in the White House, right, before he went off and started his blog. And so we get then the Twitter files happens. And that was a phenomenal exercise in decontextualization, where you just take an email, cut it in half, post it to the internet, and pretend that the top said something it didn't. And again, it is covered through these media cycles. And so we get our subpoena in March of 2023, and the subpoena requests the last 10 years of our emails. Keep in mind, SIO only existed for three by that point, maybe. Last 10 years of our emails with social media platforms and the executive branch of the government, because they're investigating the Biden censorship regime. And I'm like, who ran the government in 2020? it wasn't the Biden censorship regime. Like, we were working with the Trump, you know, we worked with the Trump administration, DHS, when we did talk to DHS. Those were Trump appointees we were talking to, but whatever, sure, the Biden censorship regime. So it was, like, transparently political from the very second that that subpoena came down. But the platforms all got those subpoenas, too. And there is nothing that lawyers do faster when you get a legal request than say, like, shut up and say nothing.
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0: And so that was, you really, the chilling effect was profound. It was like instantaneous. It was just very much a, you know, so we were, so Stanford is a private university, but they also began FOIAing every state university that had done anything remotely related to elections also. So just mass FOIAing, because while they were waiting for the subpoena documents, and then they started suing us. So America First Legal sued us in Louisiana, and then New Civil Liberties Alliance sued us in Texas. And again, you start to see these dynamics where they make it a liability to speak to other people. Your emails will be turned over. Your communication will be reframed as a cabal. Even though there's no evidence of this, the insinuation is enough. And that's where you start to see, in my opinion, that was the entire point of the endeavor. It was election deniers mad about what we did during the election, pushing apart the entities that had collaborated to try to understand and triage rumors in the election. And that was the goal. And it was a very, very effective thing because I think all of the different entities retreated to their respective corners and said, that's it. You know, it's too much of a liability to even speak to each other anymore.
2: Yeah. And I think that's, first of all, really troubling and, you know, awful to hear about it. It echoed back to my time at Facebook. Is not that we got everything or most things right, but when we did get it right, we failed to make that case publicly, or sort of, and there's the adage that the lie flies around the room faster than the truth can keep up, and, you know, I think that's at the heart of a lot of these issues, but it does feel like there was a failure to even try to, like, combat that with the other side, that this was not a cabal, that that these were principled decisions, that they were made not at the behest of any sort of government official or outside entity. They were, you know, deliberate decisions made by the platforms in line with, you know, pre-released and public and transparent guidelines. Yep. And likewise, you know, in the civil society orgs we worked with, that there was a failure to kind of defend that work, and it was so much easier to sort of back off.
0: Yep. So I'm still, like, writing about this now. Because I've made it sort of like a little bit of a project to go after one particular number, which is the idea that Stanford Internet Observatory censored 22 million tweets, which is a staggering number. And it didn't happen. We did this post-election analysis where we pulled all of the tweets related to the top 10 most viral stories in most viral rumors in the 2020 election. So Sharpiegate, Dominion, all of these big moments. And Kate Starbird's team at UW did this data poll. We, like, write out the methodology in a report that sat on the internet for 2 years. It's like academic work. And they take that number that we did after the election. In December, we did this data poll. And they say, no. They sent 22 million tweets to the platforms and got them labeled and censored during the election. And that's how they stole the election, right? And we keep pointing out that there is no basis for this at all. And it's one thing to say it in 2023, but it's another after you have turned over all of your documents under subpoena, and there is no evidence of it in the turned over documents. So I have actually started asking them when crazy media outlets write this stuff now, I send a request for a correction just to see how they handle it. I'm sorry, but did you know all of my emails were turned over? All of our work product was turned over. You can go look at it. Jim Jordan doesn't even defend this number. Why is it in your publication? Right? And you like watch the magic happen in the the ways that they try to move the goalposts about what they did or didn't say regarding that number. But it is such an outrageous, demonstrably false claim that I find it funny actually to like litigate it with them, to like make them explain to me how they are justifying keeping that in their publication. At this point, I think it's just tribal, right? It's just like we want to believe, and so we're keeping this here. But what we didn't do a good job of was when that number was being laid down originally, again, through that laundering process of like this, literally came from the same guy, like this blog says this thing, and then everybody repeats it. We never requested a correction. Stanford comms did not believe that requesting a correction was worthwhile. And so it let all of these articles that were written speculatively at the time, we did not request corrections. And that, I think, was just an absolutely devastatingly bad decision, because it meant that even now, I don't know how many times you guys like argue with LLMs about things, but this is another thing that I write a lot about, right? Which is like, how do you synthesize reality? Because it is incredible. You know, I one thing I will say is the LLMs realize that the 22 million number is BS now too, and I'll send that back to them also to like ask Grok if this is true, you know, because even Grok knows this, you know. But as I go through this process, it's like they work with what they have. And we were sitting there telling election officials, don't let rumors ossify, right? You've got to push back, you know, you've got to say like, no, the Sharpie markers actually didn't bleed through and blah, blah, blah, and all the details related to the specific election rumor. You can't just let this stand, because this is going to be reality, right? If it's viral, it's reality. And then when it happened to us, we didn't do anything. And it was like wild to watch that. So these articles from that time frame just all have this stuff in there, and it's like trying to dig out of a hole. So I write a lot now about institutional comms and what not to do. So
2: yeah, there's definitely, not that it's funny, but it's not, no, almost funny that exactly, and you said this earlier, it's ended up being a case study in exact social dynamics.
0: Yeah,
2: you've been
0: fighting
2: against 100%. For years, just with kind of the subject that this time the content was the sort of the referees themselves, as it were.
0: Yes. And I think the other reason why you have to engage, I really do understand, look, it is very hard when you're being sued, and I am still being sued, right? Those court cases are still going on, that you don't want to do anything that hurts your defense, right? And yet, on the flip side, there's the matter of where is the court of public opinion? When it takes, again, it's been 3 years now that those court cases have been going on, right? The Texas one, they just appealed again on, I think April 16th was the deadline. They got it in 3 days before the deadline, so now we're going to the Fifth Circuit Court of Appeals again, you know, and so it'll last another 7 months at least. But as you work through these things and you realize it's going to be 3 to 4 years. And one of the reasons to file those lawsuits is to shut you up, right? It is to put you in that position where you can't talk. And so then I think that we have to be thinking about this. I've started getting to know, as I've been writing about this from like a, what should you do, right? What is the answer to that question? As I've started talking to law firms and PR firms, as I've gone through this kind of investigations process, like, you know, postmortem this now, like what what would you have done differently here? The answer is like new firms or like firms that are much more versed in how the internet works actually do mount defenses in the court of public opinion. Also, they do find ways to push back. Again, it is like a balancing act, but the idea that you're just going to go silent for 4 years while some litigation winds its way through the courts, it is like it's so destructive. And And yet that is how it happened. You saw it. So Jim Jordan actually released, as the Weaponization Committee came to a close, as that session of Congress ended, he released 17,000 pages of investigation documents. And you can read his 4-chapter report, you know, on the Biden censorship regime. And then you go into the 12,000 page appendix, which I have read. 12,000 page transcripts of all the interviews with the tech company executives. So he's got 12,000 pages of interviews with the tech company executives saying, none of this ever happened. We weren't pressured by the government. This is how we made our independent decisions. This is what our policy was. This is how we executed our policy. None of the 12,000 pages, like, they don't reflect the reality of, like, or I should say the reality that is in the 12,000 pages is not what you read in the reports. But interestingly, again, speaking of the LLMs, they're like, well, this is a report from congress.gov, so we're going to cite it. The Democrats didn't write a counter report, so this is reality. Here, right? And you're trying to tell the LLM, but did you look at the 12,000 page appendix that wasn't even indexed? And it's, you know, it's like, no. Yeah. So you're really, trying to think through again from a infrastructure and design perspective, what synthesizes reality at this point, and how do you push back?
2: Yeah, and my last question before we'll take some questions for the audience. Can you explain just the impact that had on the platforms themselves? Like, I think there's a cynical take that's, well, the platforms were never doing anything to begin with. So this lawsuit doesn't necessarily shift anything. But I think speaking to whether it's through your relationship or just what you've seen, has that led to a market shift in how the platforms view this question?
0: This is a really interesting question. So the platforms got sued also. We're not co-defendants in any of the cases, just to be clear. We were sued as de facto agents of the United States government. So I'm mostly co-defendants with government people, even though I was not paid by a government nor am I an agent of the government. That's a whole other thing. The platforms were sued by people who said our First Amendment rights were violated when you moderated us or took us down. Those cases are tossed constantly, right? They are just not, because again, the platform has the First Amendment rights, not the user. This is just American law. This is something where you can reframe it and yell about it on social media, but when a court looks at it, the court says, no, this did not happen. No, this isn't real. The most prominent case was the Murthy v. Missouri case, where, again, the platforms were defendants, so that was government. But you did see the Supreme Court, Amy Coney Barrett, Justice Barrett, say, there's no evidence here connecting a platform decision to anything the government asked for in relation to any of these defendants. In fact, there's no evidence that the government requested anything related to these defendants, so we're going to toss this for standing, right? We're going to kick this back down for standing. So what happens with the platform court cases, they too are constantly getting tossed because the platform has the right. If they wanted to say, like, we're not letting you on here if you type the word cat, that would be covered, right? That is their right. They can do that. It's crazy, but they could do it if they wanted to, right? It's just the sort of court of public opinion that would prevent that from happening. But so what you start to see is this, they're winning in the court cases, but they are not willing to stand up and say, we made this choice. Here is why we did it. This was the ethics underlying it. Here's where we might have done something differently. Here's where we wouldn't have done something differently. Instead, you just see a retreat, I think. And that's the, in response to, ironically, political pressure. They argue that there was a lot of political pressure from the left during COVID. Then you see political pressure on the right afterwards. And that is the, that's the dynamic there.
2: Absolutely. I'd love to open it for the last 15 minutes to open it to questions from the audience.
3: What do you think is the future of the kind of work you were doing, monitoring for election-related disinformation, the future of platform content moderation, which seems to be going radically in the reverse direction? And if I can just add on one more angle to this, we thought we were seeing a massive and virtually unstoppable train wreck coming in terms of deep fakes.
0: Yeah.
3: And it doesn't seem yet to have had the impact on elections that we were expecting. Do you think that's just because the technology isn't perfect enough yet? Or do you have any thoughts on why it hasn't had a more profound and, determinative effect on election outcomes?
0: So I think on the first question, it's the collaboration piece that was dismantled. So you do not see researchers talking to state and local election officials anymore, right? So the way that our election work worked, if a state or local election official saw something, we had an open tip email. They could just send us a, hey, can you look at this? Hey, what do you think this is? Again, that same question. Because we were like, their job is to run elections. It's not to be monitoring, like, the latest, random account that they think is fake. Sometimes they would think it was Russian. That was what we were like, but we would try to look at it and understand it and send them something back saying what it might be or whether it was like a big deal or not. And then every now and then we would tag in a platform if it did seem to violate policy. So it's that connection that's not happening. You'll still see, like, Kate Starbird's team at UW still does rumor triage, right? They're still talking about this is going viral, here's how it's going viral, here's why it's not true. They do pre-bunking work. They try to explain things in terms of tropes and storytelling. Around this phase in the election, you are likely to see X, Y, and Z. But again, it is the ability to have multi-stakeholder conversations that is done. even by 2022, we actually, our finding in 2020 was that the platforms ignored 65% of the things that we tagged. So we were like, well, okay, tagging is not really the best use of our time. So we're just, you know, so by 2022, we weren't really doing that. But that was the sort of firsthand, you know, the effort in 2020 was different. We were kind of trying it out for the first time. I think you have seen people retreat from the space, right? The idea that that it is too much of a liability to do election work. And when we were still under subpoena, Stanford sent a letter saying that, like, SIO wouldn't do this in 2024, wouldn't do real-time election rumor research in 2024. So you do see, I think, universities getting spooked when it comes to seem like a massive liability. Like, if you do this, you're going to get sued. It's going to be a vexatious nuisance lawsuit, but you're going to fight it for millions of dollars over 4 years, and is the juice worth the squeeze? So that chilling effect is real. And then, to your point about AI, the technology gets better and better. And so my feeling on this was always, again, in that nuanced space, two things are true. One, authentic content or decontextualized real videos are highly persuasive. Anytime there's like fires in the Brazilian rainforest, someone will grab a forest fire image from India and throw the picture into X and it'll go viral, right? So decontextualized real images are a thing. The question is, how do you help people understand what is real and what is true, and these are not the same thing. And generative AI creates a significant degree of distrust. It makes people really doubt what they're seeing. They doubt what's real, and they doubt, you know, so you can actually use it to diminish confidence in the real, and at the same time you can use it to create the fake. I think that I see it as an extension. It's just another way to create propaganda, another way to, you know, to get content out there. I think we have seen in some elections, I want to say maybe it was Slovakia, fake leaked audio dropped, you know, 48 hours before the vote, that there has been some speculation that actually did have some impact. You know, leaked audio of a politician on a hot mic, this is obviously fake, this is a fake audio, saying, oh, I'm, you know, when I get into power, this is what I'm really going to do, that kind of thing. And as people try to figure out if it's real, it really comes down to just, what do you trust? Do you trust this speaker? Do you trust this outlet? That problem, I think, is it is going to continue. I don't think it's going anywhere. Again, it's not massive. It's not like the biggest thing, but it is also a thing.
2: I will say that the AI question I got most from friends and family while I worked at Meta was how bad are first deepfakes and then generative AI, like how much will that shift the ecosystem?
0: It's a real bipartisan concern. I joined Bill O'Reilly actually to talk to to talk to his audience about it, and because he had a friend who was taken in by a video and he wanted to talk about this, and he wanted to talk about this for his audience. And I said, sure, you know, I'd be happy to come on and talk about it. And I got such nice emails from the audience afterwards, talking about how it had impacted them, right? Like, my mom was taken in by this scammer. A lot of it touches people in their personal lives in the context of spam and scams, but it's really not a partisan concern, actually. It is quite a bipartisan concern that people are going to be duped. They're not going to know what's real. They're going to be constantly taken in by this stuff, and then you're going to have to try to persuade them that something is true or not true, and how can we find a way maybe to bring people back together around this idea of, it is a common value, I think, across the political spectrum to want to believe, to want to have some confidence in what you see in front of you. And I think we should be leaning into that more and trying to emphasize that this is not a partisan issue.
4: Yeah, I wonder if you looked at all at Wikipedia and the effect that Wikipedia articles have in establishing
0: reality,
4: and also shutting down the communication. Specifically, if Steve Jobs would have written a piece on Wikipedia, it would have been banned because he was talking about the company he founded. That is a policy that they have.
0: Yes.
4: So you now have shut out a historical voice, right?
0: So I have written about Wikipedia, most recently in The Atlantic, when Grokopedia was launching. This might sound strange, but Grokopedia does some things very well. Right, and what it does very well is that it crawls and ingests massive quantities of information. And I was one of the fortunate few. The first 800,000 entries included a bio for me, which was like 2/3 normal, and then it went into like InfoWars down in the bottom third. And I was like, but what was very interesting about it is you see the war for reality happening because Wikipedia is such a big piece of training data for AI, and it really heavily influences the Google in particular, their automated summaries, right? So if it's in Wikipedia, it's treated as being legitimate. At the same time, it's a lot of entries in Wikipedia are like stubs, because who has the time? Like, I'm not that interesting, right, for a Wikipedian to go write a bio about. Grok did this massive crawl and pull, and it was like finding random interviews I'd given where I talked about, like, my dad taught me how to code, da da da, you know, and like that stuff's in there. And I was like, nobody in Wikipedia would ever find that, right? Or if they're like, they should be writing articles about more interesting people. And so the watching, like, this is what the AI can do, and I actually was kind of fortunate enough, Jimmy Wales had just written a book at the same time, so I got to interview Jimmy Wales about this, because Wikipedia also doesn't want AI-generated entries, which is a interesting challenge, because one of the things that was fascinating about the Grokopedia experience is, like, you have to plead your case to a robot. You have to try to convince the robot that the InfoWars article about you is crazy, right? And that is a wild exchange. Whereas on Wikipedia, you can go and try to appeal your case to a human, right? So you have these different strengths and weaknesses. But for Wikipedia to be competitive going forward, the concern is that the Grokopedia model is going to come to feel so much more rich and robust, whereas relying on human moderators and volunteers to do this stuff, because as you say, there's all these rules, right? I can't go edit my page to say this sentence about me is wrong. I have to leave a comment for somebody and hope that the person does it. So it's just very different ways of treating it. And what you see, the last piece I'll add to this, is that members of Congress then send letters to Wikimedia Foundation saying, you know, we think there's been evidence of suspect editing rings colluding to shut out political perspectives. How do you respond to this? Or your approved source list doesn't include OANN and Newsmax. Why is that? You're biased, right? You know, and so this is where you start to see those war for reality is happening, because that is where that synthesis is happening. And it's very interesting to watch this play out. So yeah, it is very much at the forefront of this because of that that importance in the synthesis space.
5: You know, autocrats love the lack of public trust in media, and average citizens are left awash in this massive amount of misinformation, and they need tools, first of all, to be able to navigate their way through it, and also education to teach them to be skeptical. You know, to follow Carl Sagan's adjunct of, you know, extraordinary claims require extraordinary proof. Yeah. So what tools is an average person going to have access to in order to try to ferret their way through the system?
0: Really not very many at this point, candidly, and that's one of the big problems, I think. A lot of this you're seeing happen on Reddit right now. People are trying to crowdsource answers like the is this AI sub, right, where people are asking other humans, what do you think this is? How can I tell? How can I have access? They don't have access to models that do detection or tools that expose watermarks or anything like that. And there, you know, every now and then, though, the detection tools get it wrong. And then it becomes a whole news cycle where, well, the detection tool said that this was or was not AI, and it, you know, gets it wrong, and then it becomes, the people then have, like, well, I saw it, I searched for it, I did that myself, I asked that tool, what do you mean it's not right? And so we've just hit this really bad state, I think, where what you might start to see is content provenance come into play a little bit more. There was an article in the Financial Times that made this point that social media kind of rewarded extremes, and AI might be more of a reward accurate information, and it was framing it more around the center. I don't think it's necessarily the center. I think it's more of a widespread agreement in, you know, certain things being real or true. And that's because when you have, like, provenance tools, you'll eventually have a New York Times reporter with a camera that says, I am at this place, I took this photo, and here is every piece of editing that happened to this photo in the time since it was taken. And on the New York Times, we will display that content credential, and anybody who wants to see it can see it. So it's almost like credentialing in the good stuff, as opposed to trying to constantly detect and correct the bad stuff, if that makes sense. So the opposite side of the coin. Okay. And I think that the result of that will be certain outlets that have that capacity to do that and to say we are going to do this credentialing will potentially enjoy a higher trust from readers, higher engagement with readers as they become a voice that leverages the technology appropriate. It's going to be a weird intermediate period, though, because you're going to have parts of the world that don't have access to those tools, aren't using the latest iPhone, don't have the latest Canon camera with this credentialing protocol built in. And then you're going to have that challenge of like, well, this person in this remote area of this conflict zone says they took that photo, and just because they're not a New York Times photographer, can we really discount it? So it's going to be, I think, for a while, a very uncomfortable intermediate period, as people are going to make their decisions in part based on what are their communities of trust tell them that they can believe. I wish I had a better answer for you, but I think that's more realistic.
2: Unfortunate to leave it there. We do have to join me in thanking Renee for coming in.

0: 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Series theme music is performed by the Kronos Quartet. Joe Ricci is our general manager and editor. I'm David Barsamian. Thank you for listening. 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
3: Today on Law and Disorder, across the United States, communities are rising up against a new wave of industrial development, massive data centers that consume enormous amounts of water and electricity.
4: We speak with Jim Walsh of Food and Water Watch about one of the fastest growing grassroots movement in the country.
3: Then we'll discuss the political influence of the Anti-Defamation League and its role in shaping public debate. It's not what you might expect.
4: Our guest, Amaya Gelman, is the author of The Anti-Defamation League and the Racial State and co-editor of The Anti-Defamation League, A Critical Reader.
3: Stay with us. I'm Heidi Boghossian, New York City attorney and activist.
4: I'm Stephen Rohde, retired civil rights lawyer and author on issues of civil liberties.
3: Across the nation, communities are becoming ground zero in a growing fight over data centers. The explosive growth of artificial intelligence, cloud computing, and cryptocurrency has triggered a massive boom in their construction. These sprawling facilities often cover hundreds of acres, and they consume enormous amounts of electricity and water. Residents from Virginia to Pennsylvania, Georgia to Arizona, are asking a simple question: who benefits and who pays the price? The answer has sparked one of the fastest growing grassroots movements in the nation. In the past year, local campaigns have blocked or delayed dozens of proposed centers worth billions of dollars. Citizens are challenging developers over rising electricity costs, water consumption, noise pollution, loss of farmland, and the construction of new fossil fuel infrastructure designed to power these facilities. Nationally, more than 230 organizations have joined calls for stronger regulation and even a moratorium on new large-scale data centers until environmental and community protections are put in place. Joining us today is Jim Walsh, Policy Director of Food and Water Watch in Washington, D.C. It's one of the leading organizations helping to coordinate community resistance to the rapid expansion of data centers. Since joining Food and Water Watch in 2009, Jim has focused on energy, climate, and public water policy. He is a prominent advocate for policies prioritizing environmental protection and community control.

0: control, from campaigns to ban fracking and challenges to carbon capture projects. Jim has also worked with New Jersey Citizen Action and the Progressive Action Network. Jim, welcome to Law and Disorder.
1: Thank you so much for having me.
0: For listeners who may not have followed this issue, what exactly is a data center? And why are companies racing to build so many of them right now?
1: Data centers are essentially a massive warehouse for computer servers. They come with a lot of additional infrastructure, though. There's cooling systems to keep the servers from overheating, energy infrastructure to power the system. Historically, they have run things like cloud storage, streaming, business software, but increasingly the technology industry is building them for artificial intelligence. And the AI workload requires tremendous amounts of computing capacity, which means they require huge amounts of energy and water for cooling. And the tech industry is racing to dominate the AI markets right now because they know whoever controls the computing infrastructure will have an enormous political and economic power.
2: Jim, your group, Food and Water Watch, is one of the leading national organizations challenging data center expansion. Tell us more about your group and what prompted it to launch the Stop Data Center Now campaign.
1: Food and Water Watch works to protect food, water, and our climate and make sure that communities have a meaningful voice in decisions that affect them. We win on these issues through pairing community organizing with strong policy demands to move forward campaigns that really work to change the balance of power and ensure that our essential resources are protected. Now, last year, our organizing team flagged significant and growing opposition to data centers happening alongside our existing campaigns in states and municipalities. And we asked our research team to investigate these impacts, and what we found was clearly alarming. The concerns of huge electricity demands, pressures on local water, noise, land use impacts, there's huge tax giveaways, led us to really understand this is bigger than any one community who is facing a data center. This is not just a local zoning issue, although most of the decisions are made by local elected officials and appointed people at the local level, like zoning boards. But it really is a national pattern of big technology companies making money while communities are being asked to absorb all the costs.
0: Now, Jim, you mentioned that this growth appears tied, of course, to the rise of artificial intelligence and the competitive factor involved among big tech companies. I can't remember hearing much about data centers before, but can you talk a little bit more about how AI, the boom of AI, has changed the scale and the urgency of these projects?
1: Well, it has definitely changed the scale and the speed of this build-out. The Department of Energy actually says that load growth has tripled over the past decade and is projected to double or triple again by 2028. The Lawrence Berkeley National Laboratory found that data centers consumed about 4.4% of the total U.S. electricity in 2023 and could consume as much as 12% by 2028, depending on the actual speed of the build-out. And this is why communities are feeling this urgency you mentioned. These facilities are being proposed faster than many local governments can fully understand the impacts. Residents are often asking basic questions about power, water costs, land use, and usually only after these deals are well underway. And decisions on these projects are mainly being made by those local officials. I think the big gap in this is that these local officials don't actually have the resources to fully evaluate the impacts of these data centers beyond their own borders, or even within their borders for that matter. But so when you think about a data center using tremendous amounts of water, we all know that when you pull water out of a river or an aquifer, it doesn't necessarily stop at municipal boundaries. And so that can have impacts on other people who share that aquifer or share that waterway. And we need to be able to evaluate those full impacts of the data center. But we're also seeing that municipalities and local governments actually lack the resources to enforce and oversee and regulate the industry once they allow a data center to come into their community. We know at least two communities have found data centers were taking water off the meter, literally causing people's wells to dry up. But that only happened after those wells dried up that we found out about that. The fact that this water was being taken behind the meter.
2: Well, Jim, supporters of these data centers argue that they bring jobs and economic development to all of these communities. What have communities experienced once they look closely at the impact of these data centers?
1: Communities often find that the promises don't match the reality that they're promised. And there might be some construction jobs and some permanent jobs, but those jobs tend to be very specialized. And they're not, other than the small number of permanent jobs, the construction jobs are not permanent. And the jobs also don't tend to go to people who live in the communities where these data centers are being sited because they are specialized jobs. What communities actually see are major electricity demand, higher prices, strains on water resources, even loss of farmland in rural areas and open space. And we're also seeing tremendous amounts of tax dollars flowing to these projects. And that's why residents are asking a basic fairness question: who benefits and who pays? If big tech gets the profits while communities face higher energy costs and strain water resources, that's not real economic development for people who live there.
0: Let's dive a little more into the electricity demands. You've cited the percentage of energy used. How significant is the burden anticipated to be over the long haul, and who ultimately pays for the necessary grid upgrades? I'm assuming taxpayers are going to absorb a lot of that.
1: Yeah, well, ratepayers, taxpayers are definitely going to absorb a lot of it. The energy burden, though, is significant, and it's growing. The DOE and Lawrence Berkeley National Labs estimate that data centers used 176 terawatt hours of electricity in 2023, which could grow to up to 580 terawatt hours by 2028. Most people I know don't think about terawatt hours. It's hard for people to think about. So I want to break it down like this. The full build out of the Stratos data center proposal in Box Elder County, Utah, which has been getting a lot of attention, is a stark example of the scale of this build out. They're proposing to use up to 40,000 acres and 9 gigawatts of power. 9 gigawatts of power would nearly double Utah's electricity use during peak demand. And that's a small fraction of what's planned all over the country. You know, these projects are going to consume as much power as several states. And individually, it's not uncommon to have them using as much energy as a smaller mid-sized city. And the cost question you asked is really critical. Utilities may need new power plants, transmission lines, substations and transformers and other infrastructure to actually serve the needs of these data centers. And these costs will be spread across ratepayers, meaning you and me and other households and businesses are going to pay for infrastructure being built to serve these massive data centers. Now, the tech industry is trying to address these concerns through what they're calling these build-your-own-power initiatives. Basically, their data center is saying, we'll pay for our own power generation and capacity. Now, on the face, this might sound like a great idea. But when you dig deeper, you find out that this will mean that these new data centers may actually save themselves money and time, but continue to drive up costs for consumers. With these bring-your-own-power plans, they can avoid plugging into a larger wholesale energy market, which comes with regulatory reviews and oversight that they can skip over. It also doesn't address the impacts of energy in terms of pollution and land use and other impacts that will still impact communities when they build the power plant. It's still going to create greenhouse gases. It's still going to create air pollution that's making people sick. This is also going to drive up costs for consumers because we're seeing strain on the actual resources to build the infrastructure for a power plant is pushing up cost. Also, and particularly when you're looking at supply chains of energy production, if you have a gas power plant that is providing you with electricity right now, a gas power plant being built to power a data center will pull gas out of the grid or out of the gas pipeline system and restrict supply, which means that you can expect your gas prices for electricity to go up or heating to go up. There's also a growing call for renewables at data centers. And look, I want renewable energy. We should have renewable energy at data centers. But we shouldn't look at this as just a data center-based policy. Because when we do that, if we require data centers alone as a sector of the economy to have clean energy, and they move forward with the build-out that they're proposing to do, that's going to be clean energy for data centers and more dirty energy for the rest of us, because they will drive up the cost of renewables by taking away the supply of renewables available to other households and other sectors of the economy. What this would result in is significant impacts on cost and consumers, no matter how you cut it, and there's no way to get around that. Data centers are happy to bring their own power because they'll get it cheaper and they can do it faster with less oversight, but it doesn't mean consumers are going to make out better in the end.
2: Well, those are the problems with electricity. Water consumption is another major concern. Why are local residents worried about the impact on water supplies, particularly in drought-prone regions?
1: Yeah, many large data centers use water for cooling, and water use varies depending on the cooling technology, the type of facility, the size of it, and also the source of their electricity. Some systems use more water directly, while alternatives like air cooling can require more electricity while not actually utilizing water on site, which can create other impacts, including, you know, more water use for that energy production. When we hear data center operators talk about their water use, they tend to ignore the water use in the energy sector, which is a significant amount of water, no matter how you cut it. Now, the drought-prone areas, we have residents that are asking questions about whether or not it makes sense to use scarce water resources to facilitate this, you know, really corporate demand for data centers. And water isn't just another input. It's really essential for families and farms and ecosystem and local economies. And once a water supply in a community is strained, everyone's going to feel the consequences. And it's also important to remember that in the context of climate change driven droughts we're experiencing around the country right now, this problem is only going to get worse. We're already seeing the Mississippi River has days when water is too low for commerce to flow up and down the river. Wells and aquifers are drying up around the country. More than 60% of the country is facing droughts that are expected to worsen because of lack of snow and rain. And these data centers are largely being planned for regions experiencing droughts. And the reason that big tech is targeting these areas with droughts while water scarcity issues exist is because water is not their biggest cost. They're thinking about their bottom line. Their biggest cost is energy. And so if they think they can get cheaper energy, or they think they can get cheaper permitting or faster permitting, then they are going to go to a drought-prone region. And that's exactly what we're seeing happen.
0: Oh, Jim, this is making my anxiety level rise. So let's look at a few success stories. Food and Water Watch helped stop a proposed AI data center project in Pennsylvania. Can you walk us through that campaign and explain what lessons it offers to communities elsewhere?
1: Pennsylvania is a great example of why these projects are not inevitable and why communities are not powerless. Now, one challenge in Pennsylvania is that municipalities generally can't simply ban and approve zoning use. So we worked with communities to develop a practical tool to do that. And we created a model ordinance that helps municipalities put common sense protections in place, like restricting data centers to industrial zones, creating substantial setbacks from homes and businesses, and regulating noise and light pollution. We've also worked with bringing those communities across Pennsylvania together to help move forward state legislation and help build support for a bipartisan 3-year moratorium bill. And we've also successfully opposed legislation that would have weakened local control and accelerated data center development. I think the big lesson for this is communities have more power than they actually realize. And if people organize early, they start asking hard questions, demand that their community be protected, demand transparency, and work together. They can slow these projects down and improve protections and sometimes even stop these bad proposals altogether.
2: Well, that's optimistic. In fact, reports indicate that more than 75 data center projects were blocked or delayed in the first months of 2026 alone. Describe some of those other successes and what explains this sudden and extraordinary success of these local movements.
1: Yeah, I think this really comes down to people connecting the dots. People understand these projects aren't just about computers. They're about their electricity bills, their water use, the pollution, the noise is a big concern, and also about whether communities get a meaningful say. I think one of the things that is really driving a lot of the success comes from unusual coalitions. You know, we're seeing environmental advocates, farmers, people who advocate for local government control. Conservatives concerned about property rights and taxes, and you know, seniors concerned about utility costs. They're all finding common ground in these data centers, and they don't see them as actually helping them. You know, I think it's really important to recognize that these aren't partisan fights, but the public coming together to fight corporate interests that are exploiting communities around the country. You know, my community in just outside of D.C. in Montgomery County just passed a moratorium on data centers. It was a several-month effort to raise awareness within the council of the impacts of data centers and people coming out to public hearings. It was time to build coalitions and show support for these policies to actually bring that moratorium together. Communities like mine and communities like others across the country can fight. They can come together and win. It's a lot about us putting our differences aside to actually do that with our neighbors.
0: If you're just joining in, I'm Heidi Bogosian. With my co-host Stephen Rohde, we're talking to Jim Walsh from Food and Water Watch about the proliferation of data centers and the enormous fight back. Jim, many communities complain that deals are being negotiated behind closed doors and that public input comes too late in the process. Has that been your observation?
1: Oh, absolutely. This is one of the biggest concerns we hear from the public when they talk about data centers. You know, people become even more skeptical of data centers when they find out they can't actually find out basic details of a project. So companies are entering into these non-disclosure agreements, which hide information from the public. There's simple information that people can't get about projects, even as much as who is the data center developer that's putting this project together. Now, transparency is linked to environmental issues. They aren't separate. It's what allows communities to understand the environmental impacts in the first place is that disclosure. You can't really understand the environmental impacts of a project if you don't know how much water they're actually taking, how much energy they're using, the infrastructure they're going to need, the land they'll use, the tax incentives that are being given out to attract the data center to the community, or the rates that they'll be paying for power and water. And these concerns require full disclosure to the public before any decisions are made.
2: Well, there's another player in all this, and that's state governments. You mentioned tax incentives. There are also examples of states relaxing regulations. Isn't that going to be a target for lobbying and protest as well?
1: Absolutely. State and local governments have used tax incentives and other benefits to attract data centers to their states. And there's concerns about those incentives are part of the growing backlash that we're seeing. Due to that increasing concerns with data center development, we saw Illinois recently decide to restrict subsidies for data centers. The big danger in this is that we're creating a race to the bottom. At the federal level, we're actually seeing cuts in resources at the federal level, and we're seeing cuts in resources that the federal government would give to states. And what this means is that state governments are often in a position where they have fewer resources, which means municipalities and counties have fewer resources. That puts these municipalities and counties in a position where they're trying to attract these data centers to them so they can get some level of ratables to provide some property tax base to pay for libraries and schools and other sorts of things that the public wants. But while we're doing this, we're creating this environment where one state might offer tax breaks and another a faster process, and communities are really left with less protections and less transparency and more risk. And public officials should be asking whether the deals that they're actually making serve the public interest or simply subsidize infrastructure for some wealthy corporations in the world, because we're just not seeing the benefits that these companies are actually providing.
0: Jim, we have a few minutes remaining. Food and Water Watch, as you've noted, has called for a national moratorium on new large-scale data centers. What would that accomplish? And specifically, what protections would you like to see in place before construction resumes?
1: First and foremost, a moratorium would create breathing room for communities. This industry is expanding really quickly and faster than our laws and regulations can keep up with them. And Food and Water Watch called for a national moratorium on new data centers, and we were joined by 230 other organizations in December. That has grown to over 500. And so we're helping to harness that collective voice to push back on data centers to actually achieve this moratorium. And we've been told by groups on the ground, this is actually helping their local fights to move forward. And that's why we've seen dozens of communities across the country pass moratoriums. It's why New York and Maine's legislatures have passed moratoriums. It's why Senator Sanders and Representative Ocasio-Cortez have introduced federal moratoriums on data centers. And it's why communities are actually blocking data centers on the ground. And before construction resumes, at the very least, we need meaningful public participation. We need full disclosure of data center impacts. We need comprehensive environmental reviews. We need rules in place to protect the public from the harms of data centers. And we also need to make sure that communities that are hosting data centers have the resources to actually oversee and regulate and bring accountability for these data centers, because we've seen how they break the rules already where communities aren't paying attention.
2: As we come to a close, Jim, some of our listeners and other critics might say, well, modern society depends on digital infrastructure, and that limiting data centers could slow technological innovation and progress. As a concluding thought, how would you react to that?
1: We're not against digital infrastructure. I want to be really clear with that. But that doesn't mean that every project is good, nor is every location actually appropriate. This is about creating safeguards for the public. And I think it's important to ask also, what is the AI for this technological development? Every major form of infrastructure, you know, that we're seeing has rules on it, and you know, from power plants and factories and roads, there's rules for how to build them and where you should build them. AI is no different. But what we're seeing here is an increasing investment in AI for surveillance and militarization. Surveillance has tremendous impacts for civil liberties and for privacy in general. And as corporations are using information to target products to consumers, we have to ask, is that really what we need to be giving up our water resources for? We also don't have to go back far in history to see our own government spying on activists and community leaders who are opposing the agenda of powerful people. We're seeing now the chair of the Energy and Commerce Committee asked for a briefing from the FBI about what they're doing to investigate those who are opposed to the data center development. This should be chilling to anyone who cares about civil liberties. You know, it's important also to remember that national security is not just about military power. Some might argue that the largesse of the U.S. military and the misuse of these resources is making us and the world less safe. You know, either way, when considering national security, we need to remember also that we're not safe and secure if we can't get access to water, if our families and businesses can't afford energy bills. And this AI build out is jeopardizing our safety and security in really real and tangible ways.
0: Jim, that was beautifully put. We couldn't agree more. We have to say goodbye, but quickly, can you give us the website for Food and Water Watch?
1: Yes, our website is foodandwaterwatch.org. And I want to encourage everyone, if you're fighting a local data center in your community, reach out to us. We have resources that you can use to help support your local efforts through trainings, fact sheets, and even organizing tools that we're letting community groups around the country use to help fight back against these data centers in their communities.
0: Jim Walsh, thank you so much for your work. We'd like to stay in touch with you over the next year, and have a wonderful week.
1: Thank you so much. I look forward to the next time we get to chat.
3: Visit us online at lawanddisorder.org for archived programs and links to many of the issues we discuss. 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
2: Here at Law and Disorder, we've been exposing how efforts to claim to be combating anti-Semitism have been weaponized in a concerted effort to silence criticism of Israel and demonize support for the Palestinians. One organization that is playing a leading role in these efforts is the ADL, the Anti-Defamation League. Many people, including many Jews, may think of the ADL as a long-established civil rights organization that is known for opposing racism in general and anti-Semitism in particular. But as we'll learn today from our guest, there's a lot more we need to know about the ADL. Our guest is Amaya Gelman. She is the author of the new book, The Anti-Defamation League and the Racial State, and she's co-editor of the Anti-Defamation League, A Critical Reader. She also co-hosts the podcast Unpacking Zionism. Amaya is co-chair of the American Studies Association Caucus on Academic and Community Activism and is the founding director of the Institute for the Critical Study of Zionism, which examines the political and ideological work of Zionist institutions in Palestine and transnational contexts. She's taught social and cultural analysis at NYU and social sciences at Sarah Lawrence College. Her writing appears in Jewish Currents, Boston Review, The Forward, and elsewhere. Amaya Gelman, thanks for joining us today on Law and Disorder.
4: Thank you so much for having me and for talking about the ADL. Appreciate that.
2: Let's begin by having you tell us a little about yourself, how you got interested in the ADL. Tell us about your work, how it started, and what your research goals are.
4: I got interested in the Anti-Defamation League in the course of doing a PhD in American Studies, which is the study of empire and race and how the cultural ways that we think about ideas like rights and freedom contribute to our willingness in some ways to accept repression and state violence as if they're sort of guarantors of our freedom and self-determination. So the Anti-Defamation League came up as an important organization, not only in setting the terms for how we think about Zionism and Israel and violence against Palestinians and the dispossession of Palestinians, but also the way that we think in the United States about civil rights and race and racism. It has been a really core U.S. political institution, I would say, even perhaps more importantly than its role and its claim to be a Jewish institution.
0: Amaya, the ADL was started at a particular moment in U.S. history with a different objective than it currently has. Can you tell our listeners more about the ADL's early days and its beginnings?
4: Actually, the ADL's objective has been sort of consistent throughout. It was formed in a moment of real churn and immigration and defining of racial identity in the United States. But we often think about the beginnings of U.S. Jewish history as starting with immigrants from Eastern Europe fleeing the Russian pogroms, the Russian Tsar, coming off the boat at Ellis Island and joining in with labor organizing and other social justice movements. That's kind of like the moral compass of the U.S. Jewish story. The Anti-Defamation League was formed by immigrants who had arrived before that. And in very classic American fashion, those immigrants had come from a much higher economic and social class. They identified very strongly with whiteness, with European nationalism, and with, you know, high European culture. They were speakers of German rather than Yiddish. And many of them, and particularly their leaders, had risen in the time that they had been in the United States to positions of social and political power and economic power. And in fact, some of them had arrived even with that power to begin with. They were sort of members of the upper classes in their home places. And when they saw the new crop of immigrants coming in, they understood correctly that 2 million refugees were going to change the economic calculus that was attached to what it meant to be Jewish. But not only that, they also really hated those refugees. They were they had an intrinsic sort of cultural antipathy toward Eastern European Jews, whom they thought of as déclassé or too religious and backward, or lazy and bumpkin-y, and worst of all, leftist and oppositional to capitalism and to empire. So the Anti-Defamation League, yes, it formed to oppose what it saw as the defamation of Jews through anti-Semitic discourse, through media representations, etc. But really, it saw that it understood and believed that that was the fault of the new wave of Jewish immigrants. And so it was created to make sure that the form of Jewishness that my grandparents brought with them and probably many other people's did not take root. They tried to make sure that leftist politics didn't come to represent Jewish politics. And they tried to make sure that the state was defended against this kind of politics. And they tried to make sure that Jewishness stayed white. Now, there's this myth that the ADL itself propagates because it's useful in the political present, that it was created with the mission of securing justice and fairness for all. And that was indeed the mission statement. But what they meant by that at the time was not what we understand as racial justice. They believed in the right to discriminate because they believed very strongly in capitalist and property rights. And they believed in the white and European character of the United States. So when they talked about fairness, they weren't talking about, you know, remediating white supremacy.
2: Amaya, you've written about how the ADL would police newly arrived Eastern European Jews. What did that look like?
4: The ADLs, you know, they tried to make sure that media organizations didn't use the image of Eastern European Jewry to describe all Jews. And they were also combating Christian anti-Semitism, the older tropes that proposed that Jews were like dishonest or, sort of conspiratorial and foreigners and insurgent. So they were looking at both. But they also tried to make sure that no one was able to speak for Jews politically or, into the halls of power who wasn't them. So when Jews raised their own voices about anti-Semitism, the Anti-Defamation League and other Jewish organizations, the American Jewish Committee among them, tried to make sure that they were silenced and that nobody who had power really thought that was the representation, that was the political representative of Jews. But they also quickly took up opposition to the left. They were deeply anti-communist. They were always anti-communist, but their anti-communism became much more central and important as the trope of Jewish communism became more strong and more prevalent. So, for example, in the 1930s, when Hitler was declaring that people in Germany should oppose Jews because Jews were communists and were undermining the state, rather than support those Jews and say Hitler is an anti-Semite and racist, and we shouldn't be engaging with him. They said there's no such thing as a Jewish communist. And actually, Jews in Germany have been, you know, perfectly nationalist. They did the same when they looked at the Russian Revolution, where they where Jews were accused of Bolshevism. There's, well, sure, there were some Jews who were involved in Bolshevism, but look how many Jews fought for the, you know, fought for the empire. And in the United States, they did the same thing. Even though Jewish leftist organizations were much larger than the organizations of German Jewry, that like the ADL and the American Jewish Committee, and much more representative of Jewish life, they argued that Jewish communists were apostates. They supported the execution, the prosecution and the execution of Ethel and Julius Rosenberg, and refused to take up any of the anti-Semitism that was used to prosecute them in the press. And ultimately, they joined with other major Jewish organizations to purge anyone who they conceived of as a Jewish leftist from their organizations. They worked with the McCarthy hearings. They worked with anti-communist journalists, all to attack Jews who they thought were harming the state because they were not capitalists.
0: Now, the ADL didn't just focus on controlling immigrant Jews. What other groups did it have in its sights?
4: You're so right. In the 50s, when the Cold War became the predominant interest of the U.S. state, it sort of moved from the process of settlement and industrialization into the Cold War and began to look outward at the rest of the world as a way to expand its power. The Anti-Defamation League became a Cold War anti-communist organization. And but what I mean by that is that it took up education and public relations all to try and articulate that capitalism was the correct way to live and that the United States was an appropriate moral power. And it began in that context to do two things at the same time. One was it began to do the civil rights work that we now think of when the ADL says it's a civil rights organization. So it did pursue like lawsuits and legislation to try and establish anti-discrimination laws. And at the same time, it made very clear that that civil rights was only legitimate. You were only making responsible or appropriate civil rights demands if you were doing that in the context of the capitalist state and supporting the state. So yes, there should be colorblind, colorblind laws, but no, there must never be affirmative action, for example, which asks white people to give up some privilege in order to remediate anti-Black racism. They, in the context of school desegregation, when Jewish parents who had, you know, only recently come to white privilege said that they didn't want to be forced into school desegregation, the ADL's position was often like, well, that's understandable because people have just experienced discrimination and now they want to reap the fruits of whiteness, essentially. The ADL's civil rights sort of activity became paired with a discipline that said anything that demands more anti-racism or demands more justice than what white people are willing to give up is extremist. When it started that in the 50s in the context of the civil rights movement, actually, it wasn't an outlier. That was kind of how a lot of mainstream civil rights organizing was done, including by the NAACP in many contexts. But as our sort of the public understanding of racism developed, it became common to understand structural racism as a problem and to look at the ways that capitalism and the state itself had perpetuated that. The ADL didn't go along with that, and it began to call just sort of basic civil rights organizing extremist. The ADL was very focused on policing the left, but it wasn't only focused on policing the left. So, for example, in the 40s, when Arab League states began to want to protest the colonization of Palestine, both the British colonization, but also the way that Jewish colonization was being supported and funded by U.S. Jewry. So Arab League representatives came to the United States to talk to Americans to try and explain what was going on. They weren't leftists. They were anti-colonial from a sort of sovereignty perspective, but the ADL attacked them as well. And it attacked them using whatever tools and smears were available in the political culture at the time. And so that included calling them communists, but it also included calling them white supremacists and trying to paint them as partners of the white nativist movements that the ADL was also opposing. It's also important to note what the ADL didn't do, as it made these claims to support secure fairness and justice for all. Its concept of fairness was limited by white supremacy, by its belief, its sort of unquestioned and unnoted belief that white supremacy was just sort of normal. And so, for instance, it did not join in the protests against the anti-Black incitement of the 1919 film Birth of a Nation. The Birth of a Nation is a film that's sort of widely understood to have helped mobilize the resurgence of the Klan and incite enormous violence against Black people in the United States. And there were calls to get it out of theaters. The ADL didn't join in those, even though its absolute stock in trade was talking to film producers and talking to journalists about not promoting defamatory information. So it was quite selective, and its selection is pretty clearly animated by white supremacists.
2: Amaya, you've commented on the regressive role the ADL played during some of the civil rights movement. How did that develop over time?
4: As the organizing for anti-racist action and for particularly for Black liberation became more focused on capitalism, sort of decentering white supremacism, the ADL, along with other white liberal Jewish organizations, separated from that work. It separated partly because those organizations were not in sympathy with what Black organizers were doing, and also in part because Black organizers had come to understand that they were being policed, that their ability to make demands that really intervened in racism were limited when they were in alliance with white liberal organizations. And certainly the ADL and American Jewish Committee understood themselves as white liberal organizations, even as they understood themselves as Jewish ones. There was a particular moment of turn, which was in the context of the Ocean Hill Brownsville teachers strike and school experiment, which is just briefly in New York City, where schools were in such decay and disarray and so racist and so unable to serve students in the Black and Puerto Rican community of Ocean Hill Brownsville, as well as other places. The schools were turned over to community control to try and produce a better result. And in the course of that, white teachers were transferred. 19 white teachers were transferred out of the district. Most of them were Jewish because so many white teachers were Jewish. The teachers union, the UFT, decided to push back on this interruption of its professional ladder, of its, you know, sort of way of meeting out the professional fruits of teachers' jobs, by declaring it anti-Semitic. And the ADL joined in. And actually, I'll just refer your listeners to our fantastic new article that's just come out in Rethinking Schools by Adam Sanchez on this very history that looks at it with more detail. And the claim that it was anti-Semitic, even though it was, of course, about racism, it was about white teachers who were unable to serve Black students because of the ways that they had stopped believing in those students' ability to learn and their lack of interest. The UFT constructed that as an anti-Semitic event, and the ADL picked that up and ran with it. And in 1969, it declared a crisis of Black anti-Semitism. And what it meant was specifically that the way that Black liberation organizing was talking about whiteness was anti-Semitic because Jews were white and were receiving, you know, were on the receiving end of this. It was a real moment where the whiteness that Jews had attained, meaning their role in society, their economic and political access, their access to professional jobs and higher education, their ability to live in the suburbs, which were sort of an engine of whiteness, the way that that now made Jews part of the criticism of white privilege. It was a way of saying, like, well, we finally got to whiteness, and now you're making whiteness a liability because you're talking about racism in ways that we haven't, that this country has not talked about racism before. And so the ADL declared a crisis of Black anti-Semitism, which it specifically meant was about leftist critique of whiteness and capitalism and the state. But the role of anti-Semitism there was, of course, to tie it back to the idea that it was a Nazi and discrimination, and to remove any analysis of power from it. And from there, the ADL went on in 1974 to essentially declare the entire left anti-Semitic, including the movement against the Vietnam War, including Jewish organizations, grassroots organizations that were fighting for housing justice and often opposing Jewish landlords. And the case that the ADL made was, as it had before, actually, in the context of its anti-communism, that Jewishness, as the ADL conceived it, was essentially identical to the American state and its values. And so anybody who was challenging the state was opposing what it called Jewish interests. And that has really sort of been its line ever since. It has used that to attack Black organizing, to attack third worldist anti-colonial organizing. In the present, it's used it to attack ethnic studies, the entire field of ethnic studies, which teaches about the importance of colonialism and anti-colonialism in the histories of U.S. populations, and particularly populations of color. So the ADL's break with the sort of early civil rights movement has really colored its entire subsequent relationship with any kind of civil rights organizing. It still claims, until last year when it canceled all of its claims on civil rights, the ADL still claimed to be an advocate for communities of color, for queer communities, and for Muslim communities, even though within those populations, many people have refused that. A very important thing that the ADL did beginning in the 70s, when it had that break with Black organizations, was immediately try to re-present itself as an ally of Black organizations, because that's such a powerful iconography and such a powerful claim in the United States. Even though the U.S. is, you know, racist as hell, the sort of image of being in support of Black civil rights is a very important way for people and organizations to mark themselves as like being cool, right? Being liberal and being like being okay. So the ADL took up with more conservative representatives of Black organizations and of civil rights struggle. In particular, it became a very close ally of the National Urban League and partner of Bayard Rustin, who had been a major civil rights figure, had helped organize the March on Washington, had been an advisor to Martin Luther King, but had more recently, because he was deeply anti-communist, been allied with more right-wing organizations and been rejected by many Black organizers and by the Black public. Rustin had become a constant figure on the sort of circuit of liberal and increasingly like moving to the neoconservative side, Jewish organizations. He constantly inveighed against Black radicalism and told Jewish organizations that when Black organizations said that they were too conservative, that they shouldn't take offense, they should just understand that it was like, you know, heart sad feelings. And ultimately, the Anti-Defamation League began to publish Rustin's writings against Black radicalism. That for the ADL was a sort of ongoing way to show that it was connected to Black civil rights organizing. Really, who was it showing that to? It was showing it to white people to sort of credential itself, because it didn't carry much weight among Black organizers. And finally, the Anti-Defamation League, the American Jewish Committee, and Rustin organized BASIC, which was a sort of letterhead Black organization in support of Israel that tried to, among other things, represent that Black people supported Israel, which was not particularly true, and tried to move African nations in the United Nations to vote in solidarity with Israel rather than in solidarity with the third worldist bloc that was opposing neocolonialism. So it's a long story, but the ADL's effort to sort of repaint itself in solidarity with what it likes to call a Black Jewish alliance was a really quite a conservative project.
0: What has the relationship between the ADL and law enforcement looked like over the years?
4: The ADL did its first police trainings in the wake of the adoption of federal civil rights law in the mid-60s, 1964 and 1965. And this was a reflection both of its nominal place in the civil rights movement and of its role as a white organization that had access to government and that was sort of trusted as a mediator of civil rights. If you can imagine the difference between having a white organization train police and having a black civil rights organization train police. The police were comfortable with the idea of the ADL. And that comfort actually is quite telling in itself. It had also tried for a long time, from its inception in 1913, to be a friend of the FBI. The ADL constantly sent its surveillance information to the FBI or asked the FBI to look into stuff. For a long time, the FBI had sort of treated the ADL as an annoying gadfly and a hanger-on. But in the mid-60s, late 60s, that changed. Because the ADL was in sympathy with the goals of COINTELPRO, meaning that it saw the left as an enemy and was interested in sort of surveilling it and preventing it from taking more root in U.S. popular culture, as was the FBI. But probably also because the ADL hired at that point a key figure from the left who was moving to the right. And that figure was Irwin Sewell. He had been the National Secretary of the Socialist Party USA. And he went on to build the ADL's surveillance unit, which, again, mostly known in public for surveilling white nationalists, but actually turns out was surveilling, infiltrating, and perhaps also trying to subvert organizations on the left from the 60s all the way through the 90s and probably beyond. So the relationship became very tight. There's this moment just recently where the FBI under Trump has said that it is breaking with the ADL, that the ADL was doing too much surveillance of white nationalist organizations and was essentially repressing them. The ADL, in response to that, deleted from its website its research on white nationalist organizations. So even in this moment where ostensibly overtly right-wing white nationalist repressive policing is saying, like, we don't want to work with the ADL, the ADL is still saying, but we're here for you.
2: Well, now let's expand on that, because what's the ADL's role in the present era? The era of Trump, tech oligarchs, genocide, and increasing public sympathy for Palestine.
4: In the present, the ADL is much more clearly understood as a repressive organization. It's advocating for police repression on campuses and against free speech, and it's actually withdrawn its own claim to be a civil rights organization. It says now that it's only working on anti-Semitism, and we know, of course, that its definition of anti-Semitism is largely targeting Palestine solidarity and also anti-woke. The ADL has begun to use the language of anti-woke. Regardless, it's still being treated as an authority on social justice, primarily by media and institutions like schools. And the reason for that is because it's convenient, right? They need to check a box sometimes to say that they've dealt with an incident. But also it's because the ADL itself is creating an environment where it's needed. So, for example, it's suing universities claiming anti-Semitism all the time. In order to avoid being sued, or even after a lawsuit, in order to remediate, often a university is forced to bring in the ADL as a consultant. Additionally, we know that university administrators and boards themselves are leaning right and are actually, you know, complying in advance, partly because they actually support these kind of repressive measures. And in that case, the ADL serves as cover. Same for media organizations. So the ADL has never been a membership organization, but especially at this moment, the protests against it and the public conception of it as a right-wing organization have not yet made it not useful. They haven't yet broken its usefulness to those who are using it as cover for their own right-wing and conservative aims. It also maintains relationships that it's very hard for us to know about with tech oligarchs. Certainly has relationships with the Israeli state. The Israeli state and military are also often tightly intertwined with the leadership of tech organizations and weapons organizations. So at this point, it's sort of a facilitator of the extraction of governance from the people to this sort of layer of institutional administrators, oligarchs, tech managers, etc. So that's what's happening to it now. That's why its right-wing move has not destabilized it in the way that we should. And if we're looking for ways to intervene in that, I think actually really the media is key. We need media to stop representing it as if it were a civil rights organization, stop citing its data as if its reporting is neutral, and stop platforming it.
2: Amaya Gelman, thank you so much for being on Law and Disorder today. How can people follow your work?
4: Please join us at criticalzionismstudies.org, which is the website of the Institute for the Critical Study of Zionism. 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
1: 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Today, we're talking to Jody Bechtold, CEO of the Better Institute, a globally recognized expert in gambling addiction and a published author. Jody, great to have you on the show today.
2: Thank you so much for having me. Hello to everyone.
1: Yeah, so I guess we can start off. How'd you get to where you are today working with gambling addiction?
2: Yeah, no, I appreciate the question. I'm a graduate of the University of Pittsburgh School of Social Work, and I was doing a lot in the substance use space when Pennsylvania had their first round of expanded legalized gambling. And I thought to myself, well, I'll just kind of get some training, see what it's all about. And I took the training and realized how much I loved the information. I really felt a passion and a calling for helping those affected by gambling-related harms. And I have never looked back. I just started with one certification after another, and I just kept going. So when you think about since 2007, I have been doing this very passionately and very committed. I'm just pleased to be able to help as many individuals and family members as possible. So I have a business in the South Hills of Pittsburgh, and there's six of us that also work with individuals with gambling issues and gambling-related harms and family. And, you know, we're forever busy, which is good that we're there for people. And sad that there's not many people that are starting to really be affected by the gambling-related harms. So thank you for having me on to spread the word and help educate people.
1: Yeah, no, for sure. We wanted to talk about gambling addiction today because I feel like it's definitely not as well covered of a problem in many spaces. And, you know, being on a college campus here at Carnegie Mellon, I don't see it mentioned very much. I'd love for our audience and myself to learn a bit more from someone with a lot of experience like you.
2: Absolutely. Yeah, it is unfortunate. We see that across all campuses across the country. I can even tell you we see that in other countries. Gambling-related harms is like so far behind where we are with acceptance about drug or alcohol issues and substance use disorders. And so it's really kind of unfortunate that we don't, you know, there's a lot more shame, stigma, and that public perception still that we fought so hard in the other addiction spaces to combat, and yet this one still seems to be very hidden.
1: When watching any sports broadcast today, you can notice there's this palpable increase in the amount of coverage that sports betting gets in today's media. Anytime you watch a game or a newscast, SportsCenter, they're always talking about lines and over-under and everything. And this is something that I don't fully remember seeing in broadcasts as a kid. It's definitely increased. So yeah. What are some of the reasons for that increase?
2: Yeah. In 2018, the Supreme Court overturned the Professional and Amateur Sports Protection Act. And what that did was it allowed each state to decide if they wanted to do sports betting, which also meant online. So unfortunately, online is kind of a big umbrella term now because so much gambling happens online, not just sports betting. But it really did allow that. And Pennsylvania was one of the first four states to say, yeah, we want it. We want to do sports betting. And in Pennsylvania and a couple other states, sports betting was legal and available right before the pandemic. And so that was another catalyst of harms I see, is that we made things so available online where, you know, your phone is 5 inches from your face at any given time, as you might think about it. And yet we kind of, opened up the doors and said, here you go, you can sports bet. You might have grown up kind of talking about sports betting, but maybe it was a little bit more of a taboo. Maybe it was done with a bookie, or maybe it was just kind of a family bet. But, you know, this now everybody talks about it as if it's been around for quite some time and it's completely socially acceptable, and that everyone's doing it. So you're seeing it on commercials. You are seeing sports with the line going across the bottom. You're seeing all kinds of different things in a way that we never saw 6 years ago.
1: People used to bet with bookies. Now, because of the prevalence of online sports betting, now you don't have to call up someone and tell them your bet. You can do it alone on your phone in your room. How has the transition from the bookie system to being legal and something that you can do without talking to someone, how has that affected the nature of gambling addiction for people who are betting on sports?
2: Sure. Great question. I think there's a couple different ways to look at it. One would be that many individuals would say that they gambled and earned the ability to then place a bet with a bookie. So it was kind of not your first thing that you did was place bets with a bookie. You worked your way up, which also meant you had larger bets, larger wagers, more money at stake, things like that. It had a connotation that if you didn't pay the bookies, you know, physical violence might happen. And that was very true for some people back in the day. Then you have this transition where it starts to become legal. Well, you know, it's just your own money that you're using, but you have to kind of put it forward. Put it into the app or the platform and then gamble with it, which was different than, hey, give me, you know, $2,000 on such and such, where I'm not actually giving you the money yet. I'm hoping I never have to give it to you, to a bookie. So just even the way of placing bets and the transaction of money, how money was deposited or exchanged is very different. So you move forward with today, and we see all the online and the app gambling sites. People can use their money. The illegal sites, you can also use crypto. There's a couple different things that are happening. But we are now seeing a new wave of bookies on college campuses where it's oftentimes the juniors and seniors, so upper divisional, are creating their own kind of sports betting and sports book and getting the freshmen and sophomores to get into it. So we've gotten several calls from family saying, my son says he owes someone else on campus, you know, $80,000. So these are not small numbers, right? And it's literally kind of a new wave of bookies on campus that we're seeing across the country.
1: Wow, I didn't know about that. You know, even me being on a college campus, I hadn't heard of that being a problem. So gambling is a pretty wide umbrella, right? When you talk about gambling, that can be anything from playing blackjack at a casino in Vegas or betting on sports on your phone or even using one of the many slot machines that you see in gas stations and bars around Pittsburgh. Is there a gateway drug effect with certain kinds of betting where it's easier for people to get into and then they end up transitioning to different forms of gambling? Or do you find that people mostly stick to the same form of gambling throughout their addiction?
2: You know, again, I'm always going to say it depends on the individual because you're going to hear different stories. We're definitely seeing that, you know, the average age of someone gambling, you'd be surprised, the average age is 8. Okay. And that's because you don't realize how normalized it is in the family environment that, you know, maybe the grandparent or the uncle or whatever, even the scratch offs and lottery tickets at the holiday season, that's all forms of gambling. The second thing we're seeing is, you know, how many generations now grew up playing video games, right? Today's average age of a gamer is 34, which tells you they've been gaming quite a long time. But the world is very different in the gaming world now. There's a lot more what we would call gamblification. And so as you know, you can be as young as 5 playing a video game. You've earned the right to move to the next level. And all of a sudden the game puts a slot machine like mechanism in and you have to pull the handle for no reason before you move to the next level. You've already earned it, but they just put that in there anyways. So it's those little, small, subtle plays that are getting a young generation to be very comfortable with gambling-like behaviors. And then, you know, we also talk about wagering or gambling for virtual items. And then, you know, the most popular is the loot boxes, trying to get certain skins, right? So there's a lot of gambling that goes on in video games that people don't even think about. And so it can be a very natural rite of passage as I become of legal age or close to legal age and I have access to gambling. I feel very comfortable doing it because of the world I just came from.
1: I was just going to bring that up, actually. You predicted my next question because when I was in middle school, I played a game called Counter-Strike Global Offensive, better known as CSGO. And that game has a very strong, huge betting market, essentially, on opening these cases for skins. And so growing up, I personally saw a lot of my favorite YouTubers, all of their videos would just be them spinning a wheel to get a skin. And it literally has the ticker going across the screen. It looks like a slot machine.
2: That's right.
1: So yeah, that must be priming to some, in some respect, priming young kids to eventually get into gambling.
2: Well, and it gets people comfortable. I think that's the key. They feel very, you know, just like the, so much of the gambling is on a smartphone. People are very comfortable with the technology. And so it's much easier to try it out because they're so comfortable with technology.
1: Yeah. In terms of treatment of gambling addiction, which is what you do, what are some of the strategies that people use to treat gambling addiction on a personal level?
2: So there's a couple different things. I like to help people focus on three areas. How do you spend your time? How do we limit or shut off access to gambling? And how do we limit or shut off access to money? Those three focus areas will really help somebody stop gambling, whether they want to do it short term or not, or at least reduce the ability to get into trouble. Then once you have that kind of in place, kind of shutting off access to gambling, things like suspension in the app or a cool off for 30 days or state self-exclusion, exclude me from all the apps in the state. Right. When you don't have any access to gambling, then we work on access to money because obviously you could still place a bet with a bookie or do something illegal. Right. That really helps people kind of, you know, quiet all the chaos. And then we're able to really understand on an individual level what else is happening for that individual. Some people might have undiagnosed and undertreated depression or anxiety, or ADHD is a very common one. Other people might be going through a very traumatic time in their life. They might have experienced some difficulties and they don't know how to deal with it. And so they kind of avoid or escape by gambling. In treatment, we really want to treat the whole person and really help that person. And it's really evolved over probably, I would say, the last 6 years since we legalized it in Pennsylvania. We're getting a lot more younger people. Before, it used to be much older, chronic, you know, lots of rounds of saying I'll stop and then they don't. Now we're getting a much younger age. The research is also very compelling. The average age now of a sports bettor getting help is 26. Oof. Tends to be very educated, has a very good job, and has lots of disposable income. Right. So lots of disposable income. Boy, we wish we all had that problem. But it's really because they have a good job, because they're educated, but they don't have all the major financial responsibilities yet. They don't own a house yet. You know, maybe their parents are still keeping them on the cell phone plan because it's the family plan. Right. And it just feels like a lot more money post graduation, and they don't have any accountability for where that money needs to go. And they're also used to gambling. And so it's an easy way for people to spend their money. So we're getting a lot more younger people that have gambled away tremendous amounts of money. And it's very unfortunate. It's almost avoidable in some ways. The other piece that we're seeing is it's a younger generation that's being affected, which also means that maybe their brain's not fully developed yet. The prefrontal cortex of the brain for good judgment and impulsivity isn't fully developed until 25. We're seeing higher suicide rates. And I would say with gambling disorders, it's one of the highest suicide rates of all addictive disorders. And that's something else the public really doesn't know and rarely talks about. And so I always want to make sure when I get to do opportunities to speak like this, that we do talk about suicide, because people, since they're not ingesting a chemical first, you can't see their eyes are glassy. They're not slurring their speech, anything like that. You don't know how much their gambling might be, you know, causing devastation. They might look really well put together on the outside when they're absolutely crumbling on the inside. And so it's really important anytime we talk about problem gambling that we also take into mind and take into account the higher suicide rate that goes along with that.
1: You spoke about some of the at-risk demographics with respect to gambling. Could you talk a little bit more about that? Who's susceptible to the problem gambling in today's day and age?
2: Yeah. So because gambling across the country, I mean, we went from two states that had legalized sports betting. We're now at 38 states and counting in a very short amount of time. Unfortunately, the gambling has become more widespread than the research. The research hasn't been able to catch up yet. So some of the earlier research is definitely pointing to a younger age. Male is much more susceptible, especially to sports betting. That doesn't mean that women are not gambling or getting into trouble. It's just that the males are definitely more susceptible. And we're definitely seeing what we would call co-occurring. Depression, anxiety, absolutely attention deficit disorder, ADHD is what we would refer to it. That is definitely one that is a vulnerability for anything addictive, just because it's hitting the same part of the brain. I'm trying to keep it in layman's terms, but the brain can be very vulnerable for some individuals. It could be, you know, genetic vulnerability, and it can just be environmental, what they've seen growing up, not realizing that gambling can cause harms or gambling can become a problem because they just kind of grew up with it and feel it's just completely normalized around them. So the research is still very slow to tell us what to look for, who to pay attention to. Some research coming out of the gambling industry, we could say, is targeting more minorities, and individuals, because they're targeting them with different free play incentives and making them feel like there's a quick way to win money, which really is not quick. So there's a lot to be said for it. It's unfortunate we just don't know enough yet.
1: So it seems like the deregulation of gambling and the fact that it got unbanned in many states has been a catalyst for an increase in the amount of problem gambling. Is that a Pandora's box that we can't put back in? Or are there regulatory measures we can take to help stem the problem societally?
2: Well, we live in a country that has 50 states, so there's going to be 50 different ways to do things. What we are seeing, for example, is take a state that legalizes marijuana, cannabis, and they legalize gambling. And sports betting is the most recent one. The regulations are so long in terms of what the state has to do, what the dispensaries have to follow in order to do any type of cannabis. The regulations compared to for sports betting and online is very short. So we have fallen behind in consumer protection relative to the rate of expansion and making, you know, gambling accessible, again, 5 inches from your face. So we have a lot of work to do. There's a lot of people, a lot of organizations that are trying to speak about this, generate more awareness. But what most people don't realize is there's no federal oversight for gambling the way there's federal oversight for mental health and substance use. So we have, you know, NIMH, we have SAMHSA, we have nothing for gambling. So there's no like gold standard. There's no playbook that every state has to take from. Every state gets to decide to do whatever they want. And unfortunately, I will say currently in Pennsylvania, we're falling very far behind in consumer protection. We're almost going the other direction with regulatory rules and things like that, that are really not protecting the individual anymore. So it's definitely in an uphill battle. I hate to be such a Debbie Downer about it, but this is real life stuff. We don't have federal oversight. We don't have federal funding. So we don't have federal research, all of these things. We don't have federal money dedicated to treatment, right? To prevention, any of that stuff. So we have a long way to go.
1: Do you see any movement coming in that in the next coming years? Do you think it'll get better soon, or?
2: I sure hope so. I really do. I mean, there are some groups out there, a lot of advocacy groups. I think when the research is released and it's showing how much harm we're causing, I know that parents are getting really fed up. It's just how loud of a voice can we have at a federal level is really the issue. There is a bill that is trying to be pushed through Congress and Senate But we know how that is at the time of an election. That usually doesn't go anywhere.
1: So circling back to what I mentioned at the beginning of this conversation, that I see gambling advertisements everywhere on TV, what are some of the impacts of the marketing tactics used by gambling companies and sports bettors? Specifically, the customized free play deals. I read something about how like problem gamblers are targeted by the apps with the deals to reel them back in.
2: How does
1: that affect the landscape of problem gambling?
2: Well, I can't say that I know firsthand because I don't work for the gambling industry, so I don't know kind of inside what they do. But what we do know are a couple different things. We know that free play is never free, right? And that most individuals, if you ask them when they download an app, do they read the terms and agree the terms when they download an app, or do they just quickly hit "I agree"? So free play is a little bit like that. What do I have to do to get this free play? I've had clients tell me, I chased $1,000 of free play, but the fine print said I had to gamble 14 times that amount in a 9-day period in order to get my money. Now, I don't know if that's 100% true, but just let's take 50% of it, right? If you're trying to get $1,000 free, you had to gamble $14,000 of your own money to get $1,000. And you had to do it in a very short amount of time. Is that really free? Right? And that's the fine print that a lot of individuals, when I'm working with them, they said, that's what I was in a trance. I was kind of hooked. Of course, I wasn't reading the fine print, didn't notice anything about it. I've also had people say, they tried to stop gambling for a while and they were given a phone call or an email from someone within the platform saying, I noticed you haven't been gambling in a while. I just put $1,000 on your account.
1: Wow.
2: Okay. So to me, I would use the word predatory, right? It's unfortunate. Now, with all the technology out there, with all the algorithms and everything we know about AI, it's much easier to detect when someone might be problematic in their betting. But what does the industry, the companies do about it? Well, there's no regulations to tell them what to do about it. So you can talk to five different industry, gambling companies, and hear five different ways that they say that they don't want problem gamblers. But what we don't really know for sure. It's kind of all happens in a box that we don't know about.
1: Yeah, all you really see is the little text at the bottom, which is like, call 1-800-GAMBLER.
2: And that is a regulation. In Pennsylvania, 1-800-GAMBLER has to be shown at a certain font size relative to the other font size of any promotional things. You'll see that pretty much in the brick and mortar casinos. Where it gets lost is in the online space, because it's in the inside the app, and it's like, no, we have it in our app, but where is it in the app, right? It's not scrolling along the bottom of the screen of the phone the whole time, so it's even less prominent to see that 1-800-GAMBLER number.
1: One thing that you mentioned earlier is that it's trickier for people to understand gambling addiction because it's not a substance. It's not like smoking or drinking where there's something physically being ingested by people and they're addicted. Can you talk a little bit more to the brain chemistry of gambling addiction and how it actually is similar to those kinds of addictions, even if it's not a physical substance? Yeah. Like, what makes gambling so addictive?
2: Yeah. Well, the psychology of the game is one, how it's designed, just like certain, video games are designed to have a little bit more stickiness or a hook to them. So we definitely know certain ways that games are created will really grab people. It hits the dopaminergic system of the brain. And, we talk about almost like a lab rat, banging that lever to get as much dopamine as possible. When you can place bets constantly, like it's no longer at the beginning of the game, what is your bet for the outcome of the game. It's every single thing that happens. What's the coin toss? Which coach is going to get Gatorade poured on them? I mean, you name it. It's called in-game betting. Think about how quickly you can just keep betting and saying, okay, I lost that one. I got to bet again to try and recover my losses. All of that's hitting the dopaminergic system to the point where it's just a dopamine high that someone cannot mimic any other way. But then there's also the crash, right? And so then you chase that dopamine hit, that rush again, just like people would chase drugs, just like they would chase getting high, right? So it actually hits the exact same part of the brain without ingesting the chemical first. And that's what also makes it so similar to other addictive disorders, but also what we would call a hidden addiction, because you just can't see it. You can't smell it. You know, they're not driving funny. They're not walking funny. How do they pass out, right? Too much alcohol, you pass out. Too many drugs, you pass out or overdose. How do you pass out from too much gambling? You run out of money or sheer exhaustion. So you can cause a lot more damage in a shorter amount of time.
1: In terms of the damage caused by gambling addiction, on the person itself, clearly there's financial damage and also mental damage. How about on the people around them? What are some of the negative impacts of gambling addiction on family members or people in their community, as well as the negative impacts of gambling addiction on society as a whole? What's the societal cost of all of this problem gambling?
2: Well, we don't have any federal research to be able to answer that question. I would love to be able to answer that. We can take from other countries and kind of say this is maybe the direction we're headed. Related to gambling-related harms and suicide out of the UK, they're saying for every individual that dies by suicide, 135 people were affected. That's a large number. So we think about gambling here. When someone is experiencing gambling-related harms, we absolutely know at minimum the family is affected, the friend group is affected, and possibly maybe some coworkers or work-related individuals or even employment opportunities could be affected. The financial devastation is absolutely number one for many people. That's what gets everybody's attention. That's what people measure almost in terms of severity sometimes. Mental health related issues. Many, many people are so depressed because of that dopamine crash, as well as the shame and the embarrassment of what has happened. And they think that there's something morally wrong with them because they were supposed to be able to stop or control it. And that's a myth, right? The brain is hijacked just like it is with chemicals, and people can't control. It's almost like they never took care of the brakes on their car, so they don't have brakes when they're ready to stop, right? So it just keeps going. So there's many areas that are affected to a lesser or greater degree. It just depends on the individual, how long they've been gambling, how compulsively they've been gambling, and what access to funds do they have. Ultimately, we really want to help people before it gets too severe, because for many, they will commit crimes at some point to continue to gamble. They don't mean to commit crimes. They're quote, borrowing from someone when really they're stealing from someone. We call it gambling motivated crime because they're completely motivated to do something or cross the line just to keep gambling in hopes that they will win and recover all their losses, which never happens, and they just keep getting further and further in the hole.
1: Yeah, it seems pretty dire. This is a pretty big problem in America today. To wrap us up for the episode, is there anything that us regular people can do to help combat the problem?
2: Yeah, I love when people ask me that question when I'm interviewed. Have the conversation is what I will tell everyone. You know, talk to your friends, talk to your siblings, like openly talk about gambling. Don't make it a taboo conversation, and literally feel confident enough if you see a friend or a loved one that you really believe is gambling more at risk or very risky, say something. You don't know how much they might be crumbling on the inside, and they're just waiting for at least one person to say, I'm here for you. Let's get help together. What do you need? So have the conversation is the best way to break the stigma and end the silence.
1: Well, on that note, thank you so much for joining us today on Forbes Avenue, Jody. 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

The devil went down to Georgia. He was looking for a soul to steal. He was in a bind because he was way behind and he was willing to make a deal. When he came across this young man sawing on a fiddle and playing it hot, and the devil jumped up on a hickory stump and said, "Boy, let me tell you what. I guess you didn't know it, but I'm a fiddle player too. And if you'd care to take a dare, I'll make a bet with you. Now you play pretty good fiddle, boy, but give the devil his due. I bet a fiddle of gold against your soul, 'cause I think I'm better than you.

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And he laid that golden fiddle on the ground at Johnny's feet. Johnny said, "Devil, just come on back if you ever want to try again. I done told you once, you son of a bitch, I'm

0: Hello, Americans. I would just like to say now, as an expert on the subject, that WRCT Pittsburgh does not blow. Thank you.
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2: 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And on today's show, remembering an icon, Dolly Parton. And a train tune in the 20s, Riding the Rails with Henry Thomas. In the UK in the 1980s, there's nothing quite like the Smiths. And Ben Folds teams up with author Nick Hornby. Let's get into Cruisin' the Decades. The year 1916. We will start here with Al Jolson. This is kind of a comical tune. This is I Sent My Wife to the Thousand Isles on Cruisin' the Decades.

Just think when I get home tonight, there'll be no wifey there. And right across the table I will see a vacant chair. I love my wife, oh, I love my wife. I love her more each day. I love my wife, I love my wife, because she's far away. I said, my wife,

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Over 100 years of music. This is the global edition of Cruisin' the Decades, broadcast worldwide on AM, FM, and shortwave.

Riding the Rails on Cruising the Decades, a train tune from Henry Thomas. He was known by the nickname Ragtime Texas. That was Railroadin' Some on Vocalion Records, 1929. Henry Thomas was very famous for that interesting whistle type sound, an instrument called quills, or a set of small, like, reed pipes or pan pipes. And he used that in many songs. A big influence on the Allman Brothers, a big influence on Canned Heat. In fact, Canned Heat reworked one of his most famous songs, Bulldoze Blues, and that eventually became Going Up the Country in the late 60s. It's all related. It's all tied in. The history lesson of popular music styles. That's what we appreciate and celebrate here on Cruisin' the Decades. I'm your host, Brad Savage. Up next, a song from Ethel Waters. This is Columbia Records, August of 1931. And it's a fun number and a romantic number of sorts on Cruisin' the Decades.

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0: My God's talking, he said he's tired of the evil way.
1: Well, stop, great God, stop still and listen. Listen to the story about Jezebel. Her sins were so wicked, Jehovah got angry. Her soul went leaping and jumping into hell. Way back yonder in the olden days, John told Jezebel about her ways. Said her evil deeds had ruined the land. Repent, for the kingdom of God was at hand. She got mad at John because they told her about the gospel. Told the servants to boil him in oil, but they tell me God looked from the windows of a heaven, spoke one word and the oil wouldn't boil. He raised his hands, creation trembled, stamped his feet and time stood still, raised his voice, looked down and thundered,
0: John, go do my will.
2: Jezebel, Jezebel, Jezebel, oh Jezebel, God's done, they got tired of your wicked ways, but the angels in the heaven done numbered your days, of your evil deeds, God's done, got tired, you got to go to judgment, stand your trial.
1: Then they tell me John moved through the power of the gospel, told Jezebel the time was nigh, on the book of life her days were ended, her time run out and she had to die. Then they tell me God walked, his footsteps thundered, he moved his head, his eyes flashed fire. Clapped his hands and death come a jumping. Jehovah was angry, somebody had to die.
2: Jezebel, oh Jezebel, death come a leaping at Jezebel.
1: And death come a knocking on Jezebel's door and said,
2: come on, boy.

0: But you better stand the trial. You got to go to church, you better stand the trial. Then the death come a leaping, she jumped into hell. And great God Almighty, I heard them tell. Then 9 days she lay in Jerusalem streets. Her flesh was too filthy for the dogs to eat. Oh, Jezebel, Jezebel, Jezebel, Jezebel, oh, Jezebel. God's time, you got tired of your wicked ways. Well, the angels in the hidden that number of days of your evil deeds. God's done got tired. You got to go to judgment, stand the trial. You got to go to judgment, stand the trial. You got to go to judgment, stand the trial.
1: Now there's a great old early 40s gospel tune, the Golden Gate Jubilee Quartet, Jezebel. That song was 1941, a rather dramatic biblical morality tale. Judgment is coming. Oh yes, cruising the decades. I'm your host, Brad Savage, coming to you from the Rubber City, USA. We create and curate and broadcast this show from Akron, Ohio, at a public radio station called the Summit FM. 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We've had such good response to the Cruise in the Decades concept that now we self-syndicate this show with a good 5 dozen independent radio stations all over the world. 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Now, forward we go to 1950. Oh, this is a fun one. This is Myra Johnson on vocals with Lucky Melinder's orchestra. The song is Silent George on Cruisin' the Decades.

0: George, I'm giving you just 24 hours to get out of here. Love that, George.
1: After amassing an absurd record library that takes up his entire basement, host Brad Savage decided to share over 100 years of music with the world from super-powered shortwave broadcasters via internet streaming and on the top independent community and music radio stations across North America and the world. 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

Cruising the Decades in the late 60s with Donovan. Now, that is a pretty extraordinary record when you consider this. It's 1968, and the session musicians on that song include a guy named John Paul Jones on bass, a guy named John Bonham on drums, and a guy named Jimmy Page on guitar. Three future Led Zeppelin members joined Donovan for that recording. Led Zeppelin 1 came about a year later. Donovan on Cruising the Decades. We're in the 60s. We're going to stay put for a bonus track. It is time for a Beatles blast.

The Beatles on Cruisin' the Decades. And now, as we move to 1971, the loss of Dolly Parton, known to the world as a beloved singer, songwriter, philanthropist, actress and playwright and author, Dolly Parton passed away recently. She was 80 years old. Remembering the iconic Dolly Parton on Cruisin' the Decades.

remembering the music and the legend of Dolly Parton. That was her very first single. The Love You Gave, we also played Coat of Many Colors, remembering Dolly Parton on Cruisin' the Decades. As chronologically, we now move into the 1980s era. It could be said that the magic trifecta of 80s alternative music in the UK included Depeche Mode, The Cure, and The Smiths. This is Big Mouth Strikes Again, The Smiths on Cruisin' the Decades.

Smiths with Big Mouth strikes again. It's Cruising the Decades. I'm your host, Brad Savage. CruisingTheDecades.com. Now, as we go into 1990, shout out to my kids, David and Simon Savage, who are now 13 and 10 years old, just going into 7th grade and 5th grade, and they got a new puppy. Yep, they got Shirley, and every time I see the little dog, and she's so rambunctious, and she's such a little cutie, and it makes me think of this song. In 1990, a group called Unity 2, a duo from New York, Sean Cavo Dinsmore and Lionel Nini Bernard. They had been in the ska band The Toasters, but in this group, Unity 2, they mixed reggae and dancehall and hip-hop and DJ turntable elements and ska music, and it's kind of this big danceable anthem for the reggae dance clubs. This is Shirley, You're My Girlie.

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2: 1994.

alternative era. That was a Boston band called Letters to Cleo, Here and Now. On Cruise in the Decades, raise your hand if, like me, you first discovered that song when they were on the TV show Melrose Place. True story, that was on the Melrose Place soundtrack. Well, this is Cruise in the Decades. We're going into the 21st century now, the year 2001. Shrouded in mystery and costumes and masks, they are a whole digital conundrum. This is Daft Punk.

audio journey, song by song, through every genre of popular music and recorded music history, from swing, jazz, folk, and blues, and the Great American Songbook, to punk, new wave, garage, and alternative. This is the global edition of Cruising the Decades with Brad Savage. 100 years of music, one song per decade.

decades for the 2010s decade. That's Ben Folds with author Nick Hornby. He's the author of the great novel High Fidelity and About a Boy and Juliet Naked and many more. They did an album together, Ben Folds on music, and collaboratively they wrote the lyrics together for Lonely Avenue in 2010. This is Cruise in the Decades. We're up to the 2020s. Now, this is

0: release on Cruise in the Decades, Billy Morrison from a solo album titled Hollow That Is Never Gonna Change with Dexter Holland of The Offspring. Billy Morrison is from Billy Idol's band for a number of years. He's also been in The Cult. This is a terrific solo project. 100 years of music. 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

0: 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The opinions expressed are those of the participants and not necessarily those of WRCT, its members, or Carnegie Mellon University. 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
1: 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Today, we're talking to Jody Bechtold, CEO of the Better Institute, a globally recognized expert in gambling addiction and a published author. Jody, great to have you on the show today.
2: Thank you so much for having me. Hello to everyone.
1: Yeah, so I guess we can start off. How'd you get to where you are today working with gambling addiction?
2: Yeah, no, I appreciate the question. I'm a graduate of the University of Pittsburgh School of Social Work, and I was doing a lot in the substance use space when Pennsylvania had their first round of expanded legalized gambling. And I thought to myself, well, I'll just kind of get some training, see what it's all about. And I took the training and realized how much I loved the information. I really felt a passion and a calling for helping those affected by gambling-related harms. And I have never looked back. I just started with one certification after another, and I just kept going. So when you think about since 2007, I have been doing this very passionately and very committed. I'm just pleased to be able to help as many individuals and family members as possible. So I have a business in the South Hills of Pittsburgh, and there's six of us that also work with individuals with gambling issues and gambling-related harms and family. And, you know, we're forever busy, which is good that we're there for people. And sad that there's not many people that are starting to really be affected by the gambling-related harms. So thank you for having me on to spread the word and help educate people.
1: Yeah, no, for sure. We wanted to talk about gambling addiction today because I feel like it's definitely not as well covered of a problem in many spaces. And, you know, being on a college campus here at Carnegie Mellon, I don't see it mentioned very much. I'd love for our audience and myself to learn a bit more from someone with a lot of experience like you.
2: Absolutely. Yeah, it is unfortunate. We see that across all campuses across the country. I can even tell you we see that in other countries. Gambling-related harms is like so far behind where we are with acceptance about drug or alcohol issues and substance use disorders. And so it's really kind of unfortunate that we don't, you know, there's a lot more shame, stigma, and that public perception still that we fought so hard in the other addiction spaces to combat, and yet this one still seems to be very hidden.
1: When watching any sports broadcast today, you can notice there's this palpable increase in the amount of coverage that sports betting gets in today's media. Anytime you watch a game or a newscast, SportsCenter, they're always talking about lines and over-under and everything. And this is something that I don't fully remember seeing in broadcasts as a kid. It's definitely increased. So yeah. What are some of the reasons for that increase?
2: Yeah. In 2018, the Supreme Court overturned the Professional and Amateur Sports Protection Act. And what that did was it allowed each state to decide if they wanted to do sports betting, which also meant online. So unfortunately, online is kind of a big umbrella term now because so much gambling happens online, not just sports betting. But it really did allow that. And Pennsylvania was one of the first four states to say, yeah, we want it. We want to do sports betting. And in Pennsylvania and a couple other states, sports betting was legal and available right before the pandemic. And so that was another catalyst of harms I see, is that we made things so available online where, you know, your phone is 5 inches from your face at any given time, as you might think about it. And yet we kind of, opened up the doors and said, here you go, you can sports bet. You might have grown up kind of talking about sports betting, but maybe it was a little bit more of a taboo. Maybe it was done with a bookie, or maybe it was just kind of a family bet. But, you know, this now everybody talks about it as if it's been around for quite some time and it's completely socially acceptable, and that everyone's doing it. So you're seeing it on commercials. You are seeing sports with the line going across the bottom. You're seeing all kinds of different things in a way that we never saw 6 years ago.
1: People used to bet with bookies. Now, because of the prevalence of online sports betting, now you don't have to call up someone and tell them your bet. You can do it alone on your phone in your room. How has the transition from the bookie system to being legal and something that you can do without talking to someone, how has that affected the nature of gambling addiction for people who are betting on sports?
2: Sure. Great question. I think there's a couple different ways to look at it. One would be that many individuals would say that they gambled and earned the ability to then place a bet with a bookie. So it was kind of not your first thing that you did was place bets with a bookie. You worked your way up, which also meant you had larger bets, larger wagers, more money at stake, things like that. It had a connotation that if you didn't pay the bookies, you know, physical violence might happen. And that was very true for some people back in the day. Then you have this transition where it starts to become legal. Well, you know, it's just your own money that you're using, but you have to kind of put it forward. Put it into the app or the platform and then gamble with it, which was different than, hey, give me, you know, $2,000 on such and such, where I'm not actually giving you the money yet. I'm hoping I never have to give it to you, to a bookie. So just even the way of placing bets and the transaction of money, how money was deposited or exchanged is very different. So you move forward with today, and we see all the online and the app gambling sites. People can use their money. The illegal sites, you can also use crypto. There's a couple different things that are happening. But we are now seeing a new wave of bookies on college campuses where it's oftentimes the juniors and seniors, so upper divisional, are creating their own kind of sports betting and sports book and getting the freshmen and sophomores to get into it. So we've gotten several calls from family saying, my son says he owes someone else on campus, you know, $80,000. So these are not small numbers, right? And it's literally kind of a new wave of bookies on campus that we're seeing across the country.
1: Wow, I didn't know about that. You know, even me being on a college campus, I hadn't heard of that being a problem. So gambling is a pretty wide umbrella, right? When you talk about gambling, that can be anything from playing blackjack at a casino in Vegas or betting on sports on your phone or even using one of the many slot machines that you see in gas stations and bars around Pittsburgh. Is there a gateway drug effect with certain kinds of betting where it's easier for people to get into and then they end up transitioning to different forms of gambling? Or do you find that people mostly stick to the same form of gambling throughout their addiction?
2: You know, again, I'm always going to say it depends on the individual because you're going to hear different stories. We're definitely seeing that, you know, the average age of someone gambling, you'd be surprised, the average age is 8. Okay. And that's because you don't realize how normalized it is in the family environment that, you know, maybe the grandparent or the uncle or whatever, even the scratch-offs and lottery tickets at the holiday season, that's all forms of gambling. The second thing we're seeing is, you know, how many generations now grew up playing video games, right? Today's average age of a gamer is 34, which tells you they've been gaming quite a long time. But the world is very different in the gaming world now. There's a lot more what we would call gamblification. And so as you know, you can be as young as 5 playing a video game, you've earned the right to move to the next level. And all of a sudden the game puts a slot machine like mechanism in and you have to pull the handle for no reason before you move to the next level. You've already earned it, but they just put that in there anyways. So it's those little small subtle plays that are getting a young generation to be very comfortable with gambling-like behaviors. And then, you know, we also talk about wagering or gambling for virtual items. And then, you know, the most popular is the loot boxes, trying to get certain skins, right? So there's a lot of gambling that goes on in video games that people don't even think about. And so it can be a very natural rite of passage as I become of legal age or close to legal age and I have access to gambling. I feel very comfortable doing it because of the world I just came from.
1: I was just going to bring that up, actually. You predicted my next question, because when I was in middle school, I played a game called Counter-Strike Global Offensive, better known as CSGO. And that game has a very strong, huge betting market, essentially, on opening these cases for skins. And so growing up, I personally saw a lot of my favorite YouTubers, all of their videos would just be them spinning a wheel to get a skin. And it literally has the ticker going across the screen. It looks like a slot machine.
2: That's right.
1: So yeah, that must be priming to some, in some respect, priming young kids to eventually get into gambling.
2: Well, and it gets people comfortable. I think that's the key. They feel very, you know, just like the, so much of the gambling is on a smartphone. People are very comfortable with the technology. And so it's much easier to try it out because they're so comfortable with technology.
1: Yeah. In terms of treatment of gambling addiction, which is what you do, what are some of the strategies that people use to treat gambling addiction on a personal level?
2: So there's a couple different things. I like to help people focus on three areas. How do you spend your time? How do we limit or shut off access to gambling? And how do we limit or shut off access to money? Those three focus areas will really help somebody stop gambling, whether they want to do it short term or not, or at least reduce the ability to get into trouble. Then once you have that kind of in place, kind of shutting off access to gambling, things like suspension in the app or a cool off for 30 days or state self-exclusion, exclude me from all the apps in the state, right? When you don't have any access to gambling, then we work on access to money because obviously you could still place a bet with a bookie or do something illegal, right? That really helps people kind of, you know, quiet all the chaos. And then we're able to really understand on an individual level what else is happening for that individual. Some people might have undiagnosed and undertreated depression or anxiety, or ADHD is a very common one. Other people might be going through a very traumatic time in their life. They might have experienced some difficulties and they don't know how to deal with it. And so they kind of avoid or escape by gambling. In treatment, we really want to treat the whole person and really help that person. And it's really evolved over probably, I would say, the last 6 years since we legalized it in Pennsylvania. We're getting a lot more younger people. Before, it used to be much older, chronic, you know, lots of rounds of saying I'll stop and then they don't. Now we're getting a much younger age. The research is also very compelling. The average age now of a sports bettor getting help is 26. Oof. Tends to be very educated, has a very good job, and has lots of disposable income. Right. So lots of disposable income. Boy, we wish we all had that problem. But it's really because they have a good job, because they're educated, but they don't have all the major financial responsibilities yet. They don't own a house yet. You know, maybe their parents are still keeping them on the cell phone plan because it's the family plan. Right. And it just feels like a lot more money post graduation. And they don't have any accountability for where that money needs to go. And they're also used to gambling. And so it's an easy way for people to spend their money. So we're getting a lot more younger people that have gambled away tremendous amounts of money. And it's very unfortunate. It's almost avoidable in some ways. The other piece that we're seeing is it's a younger generation that's being affected, which also means that maybe their brain's not fully developed yet. The prefrontal cortex of the brain for good judgment and impulsivity isn't fully developed until 25. We're seeing higher suicide rates. And I would say with gambling disorders, it's one of the highest suicide rates of all addictive disorders. And that's something else the public really doesn't know and rarely talks about. And so I always want to make sure when I get to do opportunities to speak like this, that we do talk about suicide, because people, since they're not ingesting a chemical first, you can't see, their eyes are glassy, they're not slurring their speech, anything like that. You don't know how much their gambling might be, you know, causing devastation. They might look really well put together on the outside when they're absolutely crumbling on the inside. And so it's really important anytime we talk about problem gambling, that we also take into mind and take into account this, the higher suicide rate that goes along with that.
1: You spoke about some of the at-risk demographics with respect to gambling. Could you talk a little bit more about that? Who's susceptible to the problem gambling in today's day and age?
2: Yeah. So because gambling across the country, I mean, we went from two states that had legalized sports betting. We're now at 38 states and counting in a very short amount of time. Unfortunately, the gambling has become more widespread than the research. The research hasn't been able to catch up yet. So some of the earlier research is definitely pointing to a younger age. Male is much more susceptible, especially to sports betting. That doesn't mean that women are not gambling or getting into trouble. It's just that the males are definitely more susceptible. And we're definitely seeing what we would call co-occurring. Depression, anxiety, absolutely attention deficit disorder, ADHD is what we would refer to it. That is definitely one that is a vulnerability for anything addictive, just because it's hitting the same part of the brain. I'm trying to keep it in layman's terms, but the brain can be very vulnerable for some individuals. It could be, you know, genetic vulnerability, and it can just be environmental, what they've seen growing up, not realizing that gambling can cause harms or gambling can become a problem because they just kind of grew up with it and feel it's just completely normalized around them. So the research is still very slow to tell us what to look for, who to pay attention to. Some research coming out of the gambling industry, we could say, is targeting more minorities, and individuals, because they're targeting them with different free play incentives and making them feel like there's a quick way to win money, which really is not quick. So there's a lot to be said for it. It's unfortunate we just don't know enough yet.
1: So it seems like the deregulation of gambling and the fact that it got unbanned in many states has been a catalyst for an increase in the amount of problem gambling. Is that a Pandora's box that we can't put back in? Or are there regulatory measures we can take to help stem the problem societally?
2: Well, we live in a country that has 50 states, so there's going to be 50 different ways to do things. What we are seeing, for example, is take a state that legalizes marijuana, cannabis, and they legalize gambling. And sports betting is the most recent one. The regulations are so long in terms of what the state has to do, what the dispensaries have to follow in order to do any type of cannabis. The regulations compared to for sports betting and online is very short. So we have fallen behind in consumer protection relative to the rate of expansion and making, you know, gambling accessible, again, 5 inches from your face. So we have a lot of work to do. There's a lot of people, a lot of organizations that are trying to speak about this, generate more awareness. But what most people don't realize is there's no federal oversight for gambling the way there's federal oversight for mental health and substance use. So we have, you know, NIMH, we have SAMHSA, we have nothing for gambling. So there's no like gold standard. There's no playbook that every state has to take from. Every state gets to decide to do whatever they want. And unfortunately, I will say currently in Pennsylvania, we're falling very far behind in consumer protection. We're almost going the other direction with regulatory rules and things like that, that are really not protecting the individual anymore. So it's definitely in an uphill battle. I hate to be such a Debbie Downer about it, but this is real life stuff. We don't have federal oversight. We don't have federal funding. So we don't have federal research, all of these things. We don't have federal money dedicated to treatment, right? To prevention, any of that stuff. So we have a long way to go.
1: Do you see any movement coming in that in the next coming years? Do you think it'll get better soon, or?
2: I sure hope so. I really do. I mean, there are some groups out there, a lot of advocacy groups. I think when the research is released and it's showing how much harm we're causing, I know that parents are getting really fed up. You know, it's just how loud of a voice can we have at a federal level is really the issue. There is a bill that is trying to be pushed through Congress and Senate, but we know how that is at the time of an election. That usually doesn't go anywhere.
1: So circling back to what I mentioned at the beginning of this conversation, that I see gambling advertisements everywhere on TV, what are some of the impacts of the marketing tactics used by gambling companies and yeah. sports bettors? Specifically, customized free play deals. I read something about how like problem gamblers are targeted by the apps with deals to reel them back in.
2: How does
1: that affect the landscape of problem gambling?
2: Well, I can't say that I know firsthand because I don't work for the gambling industry, so I don't know kind of inside what they do. But what we do know are a couple different things. We know that free play is never free, right? And that most individuals, if you ask them when they download an app, do they read the terms and agree the terms when they download an app, or do they just quickly hit "I agree"? So free play is a little bit like that. What do I have to do to get this free play? I've had clients tell me, I chased $1,000 of free play, but the fine print said I had to gamble 14 times that amount in a 9-day period in order to get my money. Now, I don't know if that's 100% true, but just let's take 50% of it, right? If you're trying to get $1,000 free, you had to gamble $14,000 of your own money to get $1,000. And you had to do it in a very short amount of time. Is that really free? Right? And that's the fine print that a lot of individuals, when I'm working with them, they said, that's what I was in a trance. I was kind of hooked. Of course, I wasn't reading the fine print, didn't notice anything about it. I've also had people say, they tried to stop gambling for a while and they were given a phone call or an email from someone within the platform saying, I noticed you haven't been gambling in a while. I just put $1,000 on your account.
1: Wow.
2: Okay. So to me, I would use the word predatory, right? It's unfortunate. Now, with all the technology out there, with all the algorithms and everything we know about AI, it's much easier to detect when someone might be problematic in their betting. But what does the industry, the companies do about it? Well, there's no regulations to tell them what to do about it. So you can talk to five different gambling companies and hear five different ways that they say that they don't want problem gamblers. But what we don't really know for sure. It's kind of all happens in a box that we don't know about.
1: Yeah, all you really see is the little text at the bottom, which is like, call 1-800-GAMBLER.
2: And that is a regulation. In Pennsylvania, 1-800-GAMBLER has to be shown at a certain font size relative to the other font size of any promotional things. You'll see that pretty much in the brick-and-mortar casinos. Where it gets lost is in the online space, because it's inside the app, and it's like, no, we have it in our app, but where is it in the app, right? It's not scrolling along the bottom of the screen of the phone the whole time. So it's even less prominent to see that 1-800-GAMBLER number.
1: One thing that you mentioned earlier is that it's trickier for people to understand gambling addiction because it's not a substance. It's not like smoking or drinking where there's something physically being ingested by people and they're addicted. Can you talk a little bit more to the brain chemistry of gambling addiction and how it actually is similar to those kinds of addictions, even if it's not a physical substance? Yeah. Like, what makes gambling so addictive?
2: Yeah. Well, the psychology of the game is one, you know, how it's designed, just like certain, you know, video games are designed to have a little bit more stickiness or a hook to them. So we definitely know certain ways that games are created will really grab people. It hits the dopaminergic system of the brain. And, you know, we talk about almost like a lab rat, you know, banging that lever to get as much dopamine as possible. When you can place bets constantly, like it's no longer at the beginning of the game, what is your bet for the outcome of the game. It's every single thing that happens. What's the coin toss? Which coach is going to get Gatorade poured on them? I mean, you name it. It's called in-game betting. Think about how quickly you can just keep betting and saying, okay, I lost that one. I got to bet again to try and recover my losses. All of that's hitting the dopaminergic system to the point where it's just a dopamine high that someone cannot mimic any other way. But then there's also the crash. Right. And so then you chase that dopamine hit, that rush again, just like people would chase drugs, just like they would chase getting high. Right. So it actually hits the exact same part of the brain without ingesting the chemical first. And that's what also makes it so similar to other addictive disorders, but also what we would call a hidden addiction, because you just can't see it. You can't smell it. You know, they're not driving funny. They're not walking funny. How do they pass out, right? Too much alcohol, you pass out. Too many drugs, you pass out, right?

0: gambling?
1: Well, we don't have any federal research to be able to answer that question. I would love to be able to answer that. We can take from other countries and kind of say this is maybe the direction we're headed. Related to gambling-related harms and suicide out of the UK, they're saying for every individual that dies by suicide, 135 people were affected. That's a large number. So we think about gambling here. When someone is experiencing gambling-related harms, we absolutely know at minimum the family is affected, the friend group is affected, and possibly maybe some coworkers or work-related individuals or even employment opportunities could be affected. The financial devastation is absolutely number one for many people. That's what gets everybody's attention. That's what people measure almost in terms of severity sometimes. The mental, absolutely mental health related issues. Many, many people are so depressed because of that dopamine crash, as well as the shame and the embarrassment of what has happened. And they think that there's something morally wrong with them because they were supposed to be able to stop or control it. And that's a myth, right? The brain is hijacked just like it is with chemicals, and people can't control. It's almost like they never took care of the brakes on their car, so they don't have brakes when they're ready to stop. Right. So it just keeps going. So there's many areas that are affected to a lesser or greater degree. It just depends on the individual, how long they've been gambling, how compulsively they've been gambling, and what access to funds do they have. Ultimately, we really want to help people before it gets too severe, because for many, they will commit crimes at some point to continue to gamble. They don't mean to commit crimes. They're quote, borrowing from someone when really they're stealing from someone. We call it gambling motivated crime because they're completely motivated to do something or cross the line just to keep gambling in hopes that they will win and recover all their losses, which never happens, and they just keep getting further and further in the hole.
0: Yeah, it seems pretty dire. This is a pretty big problem in America today. To wrap us up for the episode, is there anything that us regular people can do to help combat the problem?
1: Yeah, I love when people ask me that question when I'm interviewed. Have the conversation is what I will tell everyone. You know, talk to your friends, talk to your siblings, like openly talk about gambling. Don't make it a taboo conversation, and literally feel confident enough if you see a friend or a loved one that you really believe is gambling more at risk or very risky, say something. You don't know how much they might be crumbling on the inside, and they're just waiting for at least one person to say, I'm here for you. Let's get help together. What do you need? So have the conversation is the best way to break the stigma and end the silence.
0: Well, on that note, thank you so much for joining us today on Forbes Avenue, Jody. 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Have a good one.
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4: From New York, this is Democracy Now!
5: There can be dead bodies buried underneath the rubble, the floodwaters that flowed from above. There could be bodies buried.
4: Nearly 2,000 people are dead or missing in Nepal after a mountaintop glacier collapsed, causing catastrophic flooding. There could be more. We'll go to Kathmandu for the latest and speak with a climate expert. But first to Texas, where Congressman Joaquin Castro is calling for the Dilley Family Immigration Jail to be shut down.
6: Every single day that a child spends in Dilley, they are traumatized.
4: And finally, to a new documentary about preserving language, culture, and dubbing Disney's The Lion King into Quechua.

0: There are so many great movies we've all enjoyed. So why the hell can't the Kachuk children enjoy them too?
1: The documentary is called Rumasimi, and it's opening nationwide. All that and more coming up. Welcome to Democracy Now!, democracynow.org, The War and Peace Report. I'm Amy Goodman. In Nepal, more than 500 people have been confirmed dead after a massive wall of water, mud, and debris crashed through a Himalayan river valley on the border with Tibet. The AP reports more than 1,500 people are still missing. Nepali police issued a fresh alert Friday, warning new floods could rush into already devastated areas. This comes as the desperate search for survivors continues. We'll go to Kathmandu, Nepal, later in the broadcast to speak with a climate expert. Iranian officials say Tehran is preparing a list of conditions needed to reopen shipping through the Strait of Hormuz. A spokesperson for the Islamic Revolutionary Guard Corps said Iran would only reopen the waterway if the U.S. lifted its blockade of Iranian ports while paying compensation and removing sanctions. Today marks the six-month anniversary of the joint U.S.-Israeli attacks on Iran. At the time, President Trump called the strikes a short-term excursion, promising they would end within weeks. Meanwhile, the Washington Post reports CIA Director John Ratcliffe's secret trip to Moscow earlier this week was preceded by fresh U.S. intelligence indicating the Kremlin sees the United States as weakened by the Iran war. This comes as the Associated Press reports the Pentagon faces a beyond critical shortage of Patriot missile interceptors in Europe after exhausting most of its supply defending U.S. bases and Israel from Iranian drones and missiles. Israel's carrying out renewed airstrikes on southern Lebanon, where health officials report a woman was killed just 48 hours after her wedding. The newlywed's home was also destroyed in the attack on the Nabatea district. Six people were wounded by Israeli strikes, including a child, a woman, and two elderly people. In the Gaza Strip, an Israeli drone attack killed three members of the same family north of Khan Yunis earlier today. This follows Israeli strikes a day earlier that killed three Palestinians and wounded several others. On Thursday, Israeli Defense Minister Israel Katz renewed his threat to target any Palestinian seen flying balloons or kites over Gaza, declaring, quote, any launch is a terrorist act. His threats have forced parents to enforce a ban on flying kites.
0: They have been deprived of education, which is the most essential pillar for children and for human beings. Should they even be deprived of this simple toy, the simplest toy that we can provide for them at the lowest cost, the Israeli enemy has banned them from using.
1: The Trump administration sent a second deportation flight to Haiti in the past week as officials rapidly expand the removal of thousands of Haitians after the end of temporary protected status, TPS. The flight landed Thursday in the city of Cap-Haïtien as the main international airport in Port-au-Prince has been deemed too dangerous due to gang violence. More than 50 people were on board, including children as young as 1 year old and several children born in the U.S. and Brazil. As the Trump administration ramps up deportations to Haiti, federal immigration agents have flooded Springfield, Ohio, home to a large Haitian community and target of Trump's repeated racist attacks. Haitian residents are living in fear as masked ICE agents and unmarked cars snatch community members off the streets. This is Springfield resident Jen Castro addressing the city council during a public comment period on Tuesday.
2: Springfield is afraid, not of crime, but of ICE. Afraid of a car in the driveway that is not a neighbor's. Afraid to drop kids at school. Afraid to go to work. Afraid to sit in a pew on Sunday. That fear is real. It is happening right now, and some of you have decided it doesn't concern you. That is not good enough anymore. If you have to talk yourself out of caring when a father is zip-tied in front of his own children, the problem is not empathy, it is you.
1: That was Jen Casto. In Minnesota, Hennepin County Attorney Mary Moriarty is demanding the capture of ICE agent Christian Castro, who Texas released from custody Thursday and is in Texas after a judge blocked Minnesota's extradition bid. Castro is accused of firing his gun and wounding a Venezuelan man, Julio Cesar Sosa Celis, in the leg. This is Moriarty.
3: I am told that Governor Abbott claims to be tough on crime. How exactly is he tough on crime by manipulating an extradition process that is supposed to be administrative? To protect a man who shot into a house with children inside, lied about it, and is under investigation by the federal government.
1: President Trump signed an executive order Thursday declaring Lake Ontario will be renamed Lake of America, effective immediately. Trump's order came days after the White House imposed tariffs of 50% on $20 billion worth of Canadian goods. Trump's order drew support from MAGA politicians and ridicule from Democrats. New York Governor Kathy Hochul wrote, quote, "An acronym for the Great Lakes used to be HOMES. Thanks to Donald Trump, it's now SHAME," she wrote. SHAME would stand for Superior Huron America, Michigan, and Erie. In Michigan, Democratic U.S. Senate candidate Dr. Abdullah El Sayed published a map showing Lake Michigan renamed Lake Florida, a dig at his opponent Mike Rogers, who splits time between Michigan and Florida. A publisher, editor, and reporter at the federally funded news organization Stars and Stripes are suing the Pentagon, claiming Defense Secretary Pete Hegseth and other top officials had them fired over their critical reporting. The firings came after Stars and Stripes broke news about poor conditions, low morale, and mental health crises aboard the USS Abraham Lincoln during its unprecedented deployment to the Middle East. President Trump called the reports fake news. In April, the White House fired Stars and Stripes independent ombudsman Jacqueline Smith without an official reason. The U.S. Navy is considering renaming an aircraft carrier after President Trump once its construction is complete. CNN first reported the plan, which would see the warship's name change from the USS Doris Miller, honoring an enlisted African-American sailor who helped defend U.S. forces during Japan's 1941 attack on Pearl Harbor. Meanwhile, Justice Department lawyers have suggested the Trump administration might demolish the John F. Kennedy Center for the Performing Arts unless the government is allowed to follow through with its plans for the site, which include adding the words renovated and restored by President Donald J. Trump to the building's exterior. That's despite a federal judge's order to remove Donald Trump's name from the Kennedy Center, which has already happened. On Thursday, Commerce Secretary Howard Lutnick defended Trump's plans. He spoke to reporters outside a federal court as a protester nearby chanted shame.
4: If President Trump was the construction manager, if he agreed to do it, we could get this done. But if he didn't agree to do it, what would we do? The board would have to hire a construction manager, spend them tens of millions of dollars, and the building would, of course, run over time and over budget.
1: And newly published financial disclosure forms reveal President Trump made more than 1,000 stock transactions in June, with many of the trades involving the same energy companies that were reaping record windfall profits from the U.S. and Israeli war in Iran. Trump also traded in artificial intelligence stocks like NVIDIA and drug manufacturers, including Eli Lilly and Merck. And those are some of the headlines. This is Democracy Now!, democracynow.org, The War and Peace Report. I'm Amy Goodman in New York with Juan Gonzalez in Chicago. Hi, Juan.
5: Hi, Amy, and welcome to all of our listeners and viewers across the country and around the world.
1: In a moment, we're going to be going to Nepal to talk about the massive devastation from a glacier that broke off. Now, at least 2,000 people are dead or missing. But first, we go to Texas. Calls to shut down the Dilley Immigration Processing Center in South Texas continue to grow following the detention and deportation of Victor Martinez Nieto, along with his five-year-old son, Liam. The arrest happened just days before Liam was set to start kindergarten. They've both been deported to Mexico. According to the family's lawyer, Liam's dad begged officers to let his son go as they were arrested on their way to soccer practice in Austin last week. His father wanted Liam to be released to his mom, but ICE reportedly refused. We go now to San Antonio, Texas, where we're joined by Democratic Congressmember Joaquin Castro, who requested to visit Liam and his father in custody, but ICE denied the request. Last month, Congressmember Castro led a group of more than 110 Democratic House members in a nationwide call to end the immigration jail in Dilley. He's joining us now from a car in San Antonio on his way to a meeting. Congressmember Castro, we thank you for taking these minutes to be with us. Talk about what you're demanding. Today, you're headed to Dilley once again.
6: Yeah, great to be with y'all. This will be my ninth inspection of Dilley this year, and I join 110 other Democrats in calling for the United States government to shut down the Dilley Detention Center. It is, to me, it represents the commodification of child imprisonment. You have kids as young as 2 months old who have been in prison there, and every child that's put in there, every woman, every person, there are American investors who are making money off of their imprisonment, but most especially the children. So I got asked by some of ICE leadership to meet with them at Dilley, and I'm going to go do that this morning.
5: And Congressman, the Texas Tribune reported earlier this month that immigrant children are held at Dilley five times longer than a court order allows. Can you talk about that situation, especially the case of Liam Tadeo, the five-year-old boy, and his father, Victor Martinez Nieto?
6: Yeah, I tried to visit with Liam and his father last Friday and got his mother's permission to meet with him, and still ICE refused to let me meet with him. I then told them that I wanted to visit with Liam and his father today during my inspection, and they, of course, deported him in the last few days. And so this is an agency that has become very abusive, that has absolutely gone rogue, and that should be disbanded.
5: And Congressman, could you comment also about how a judge has blocked Minnesota's bid to extradite Christian Castro, an ICE agent accused of firing his gun and wounding a Venezuelan man in the leg?
6: Yeah, absolutely. And to finish up on your last question, there's something known as the Florida Settlement Agreement that says that children should only be held in these detention centers for up to 20 days. And ICE right now is going well over that limit. I've met with kids who have been there 3 months, 7 months, 10 months. And so this is really abusive, and it's traumatizing a lot of kids. With respect to Christian Castro, who's in the Rio Grande Valley, he was up in Minnesota, was one of the ICE agents from Texas up in Minnesota. And just so we understand what he did, he shot into a closed door of a house where there were six people, including children, and ended up shooting a man. And then on top of that, he lied about it and got caught. And so the Texas Rangers, when he came back to Texas, arrested him, and he was in jail awaiting extradition at the request of Minnesota. Governor Greg Abbott, who's one of the most corrupt governors in the country, refused to do that based purely on politics. And so, unfortunately, that agent was released yesterday from jail and is presumably in Texas, but is also a flight risk.
1: Congressman Castro, we also want to ask about yet another case. Earlier this year, you nominated David Garcia to the U.S. Naval Academy. His mother, Maria, is now jailed at Dilley. ICE took her into custody during her green card review. You're demanding her immediate release. What can you tell us about her?
6: Yeah, I mean, you know, the Trump administration, it's clear, is also targeting military families. We've seen this kind of story come up now several times. David Garcia is an outstanding young man from San Antonio in my congressional district, and I nominated him to the U.S. Naval Academy, and he's there right now. Unfortunately, his mom had been granted parole in place and showed up for her green card interview. And when she did, ICE took her. And now she's sitting in that Dilley trailer prison as her son is at the U.S. Naval Academy as we speak. And so I've been in contact with ICE. I'm working on his mom, Maria's case. And, you know, I'm hoping to see her today, but we were still working out getting all of the privacy and permission forms that we need. But, you know, that's the thing. You've got this young man who is serving his country, who absolutely represents the best of us, his mom that was doing everything right, as they say, and still Donald Trump and his administration, with the help of governors like Greg Abbott, are targeting them.
1: And then also let me ask you about the story that has gotten some attention. The father of the U.S. Navy sailor, now in his ninth month of deployment aboard the USS Abraham Lincoln, the father was detained by ICE recently. He's since been released, but the apprehension of Luis Manuel Aviles in Key West, Florida, is part of a broader effort by the Trump administration to end immigration protections for the families and relatives of U.S. service members. Your response to his son, Joshua Aviles, remember, I mean, what they have been through on the USS Abraham Lincoln has been unbelievable. And here he's gone through that. Then his father's detained. He writes on social media, "This is heartbreaking for me. I don't know how I can mentally continue working 12 plus hours days, knowing my dad is somewhere, possibly being treated like a criminal. My dad's only crime was coming to this country to give my siblings and me a better life." There was public outcry. His father was released. And then you have the story of another active duty U.S. soldier whose wife was deported to Honduras. Christy Mariari Villafranca Trejo, the wife of Army Sergeant Hedar Leonel Tercios Juarez and mother of their six-year-old daughter, was deported Monday. She'd left 10 years ago from Honduras due to violent crime in the country. At least the seventh spouse or parent of an active-duty military member to be removed from the United States, with more than 50 cases of immediate family of U.S. service members placed in federal immigration detention, according to the Associated Press. What are you calling for, Congressmember Cass?
6: Well, most of all, I'm calling on the Trump administration to stop targeting military families and the relatives of service members, to stop targeting them. These are folks who are honorably serving our country, and at a minimum, and their families, again, are people who have not committed any crimes, have not done anything wrong. They should be granted those protections. And so it's absolutely shameful and disgusting that Stephen Miller and Donald Trump and these folks are going after their family members.
5: And finally, Congressman, I wanted to ask you also, it's been 2 months since the fatal shooting of Lorenzo Salgado Araujo in Houston, the 52-year-old Mexican father of three U.S. citizen sons who was killed by ICE agents as he was commuting to work. Has there been any update in that? We understand that a possible new witness has come forward.
6: Yeah, my understanding is the Harris County DA, has compiled a lot of evidence and a lot of the facts surrounding the case. And from what I understand, they may be close to, I think they're bringing witnesses into a grand jury and hopefully close to an indictment. You know, I said early on that when ICE, when law enforcement, when they have the facts on their side, when it's clear from the video evidence that somebody pulled out a gun and was trying to harm them, when they saved somebody from a flooding car successfully, you know, when the evidence supports their case, they tend to put that evidence out, the video evidence out right away. Here, ICE did not put out a single second of video evidence. And to me, that was a strong suggestion that they understand that their ICE agents did wrong. And so I hope that those folks will be held accountable.
1: Congressmember Joaquin Castro, thank you so much for being with us. You can get out of your car and go to your meeting now. Democratic congressman from Texas representing San Antonio, calling for the Dilley immigration jail to be shut down. Coming up, we go to Nepal, where a devastating flood from a collapsed glacier has led to hundreds of dead and well over 1,000 people missing. We'll speak with a climate expert. Stay with us.

0: This is Democracy Now!, democracynow.org. I'm Amy Goodman with Juan Gonzalez. We turn now to Nepal, where at least 547 people are confirmed dead. Over 1,300 people are still missing after a glacial collapse sent a wall of ice, mud, and rock into a Himalayan river, which triggered catastrophic flooding in the Nepal-Tibet border region, sweeping away entire communities. Water levels along the river at one point rose by as much as 27 feet over half an hour. As the desperate search for survivors continues, heavy rain and risk of secondary flooding of complicated rescue operations, Chinese authorities warned Friday a lake formed by the landslide could breach its banks and cause another flood downstream in Nepal. This is David Fisher, who leads the Red Cross in Nepal.
1: And so we are operating on still very, very estimated figures, but we believe that at least 93,000 people have been affected and are in great need. We're, of course, very, very concerned about the secondary flood.
0: Nepali authorities say they've rescued over 3,700 people so far. The bodies of the dead swept away by the floods are being found far downstream. Meanwhile, local morgues are running out of space to store the bodies until they're identified. Among the missing are hundreds of foreign tourists, many of whom were on their way to a popular pilgrimage site sacred to Hindus, Buddhists, and Jains. There are up to 100 tourists from the United States missing. This is an evacuated Indian tourist describing her escape from the flood.
2: We saw the gush of water all the way, dirty mud, you know, rising all the way four-story high. We ran for our life. We ran 500 steps all the way up the mountain to be safe.
3: Did you hear something before you saw the mudslide? What was it? Please explain.
2: Like waterfall, it felt like a boulder falling down. Like when a boulder hits water, what happens? That's what it was, a big, big rock. When it hits water, what happens? It comes up all in. So we were thinking it's an earthquake. Right, but we still don't know, because I was also told that, you know, this is more like a glacier burst. That's what I think the army folks told us. So we have to go with what they say, so I don't know.
0: Geologists say the flash floods were set off by a landslide and glacial avalanche so powerful it set off its own seismic signal. Climate scientists warn the region is warming much faster than the global average, leading to the rapid retreat of glaciers. For the latest on how this catastrophic flooding relates to climate change, we go now to Kathmandu, Nepal, where we're joined by climate expert Sunil Acharya, the Just Transition Lead at the nonprofit Recourse. Thank you so much, Sunil, for joining us. I know you're outside a hospital. If you can describe the scene there and also talk about how all of this relates to climate change. At this point, we have numbers up to 2,000 between the dead and the missing.
4: So I'm standing right in front of government hospital here in Kathmandu, where they are bringing hordes of people who have died or who are severely injured. This is an unprecedented situation in here. The devastation caused by the flood that happened on Wednesday is unimaginable in the sense that the scale of devastation it has done is huge. The exact cause of this flooding, as scientists have now started to tell, was because a huge ice mass fell off and that triggered the flooding, because it carried the huge amount of water, the rocks and debris along the way, washing away hundreds of villages, huge number of bridges and road infrastructure, and also hydropower stations. Though it seems like it's unimaginable when we see the footages coming in. However, scientists and civil society have been warning about the very fact that these kind of events might happen in the Himalayas is no news. The scientists and civil society have been telling to the global community that these kind of events can happen because of the climate crisis, and this is the result of the delayed global action to deal with climate change.
5: And Nepal has lost nearly a third of its total ice volume over the last three decades. Could you explain?
4: Yeah, that's true. The Nepal Himalayas are, warming at the rate that is higher than the global average. The ice caps in the mountains and the glacier in there are melting in a rapid scale that's leading to a number of flood disasters every year. For example, this particular flooding event is the third in the row in the same catchment area. There are several other glacial lakes which are in the verge of explosion or melting. That means we are living in a situation wherein we can say that time bomb it has to Nepal, wherein the communities who didn't cause anything to cause climate crisis are bearing the brunt of this crisis, wherein the number of people being killed, the number of properties being damaged has been, way beyond we can adapt to. This also shows that the climate crisis has reached a stage wherein there is a very hard limit to adaptation, and the loss and damage is resulting. But again, the global community or the developed countries which have historically contributed to the climate crisis are complacent in this causing the situation like this. They are still, trying to not act upon and deal with the crisis in acting to reduce the greenhouse gas emissions urgently.
5: And given how quickly this unfolded, Nepal has an early flood warning system that relies on a network of river gauges. How well did that work?
4: So see, the suddenness of this event was so quick that the ice mass fell off. Usually the early warning system that Nepal has are used to monitor the slow surge of water flow. But this was an explosion that happened in a very quick succession, and then the river surge that happened was so fast that even the monitoring stations were swept away before they were able to send the early warning situation. That also means that the early warning system that has been installed, despite the fact that Nepal also lacks sufficient resources to put in place the early warning system, put in place the monitoring system. There's one fact, but again, another fact is what we witnessed is that these monitoring systems, which were supposed to work at the usual time, no longer work because of the climate change. The hazard profile had changed, the behavior of the hazard had changed. That's why it is very difficult for the existing early warning system to work.
0: Our last question to you, Sunil. The U.S. is historically the largest greenhouse gas emitter. China currently the largest greenhouse gas emitter. Nepal, to say the least, contributes almost not at all to greenhouse gases, which lead to the warming of the planet. If you can comment on this and where we go from here as you face possibly another flood in Nepal.
4: As you say, it's a glaring example of climate injustice. Nepal contributes less than 0.1% of to the global greenhouse gas emissions. However, the number and magnitude of disasters we are facing is rising day by day, and also the fact that the country, which is already having to force to shift the very scarce resources it has from health and education to deal with disasters that, come year after year, is very bleak. But also the fact that there's already a warning up there, the water level has already risen, and there might be another flooding event that can happen right away as we speak. But as the crisis is unfolding, we can see that there will be the number of such events that will happen. That also means that people and communities will be left in a situation wherein there is no way to deal with this crisis. And this also reflects the fact that there is loss and damage that is happening, and it is reality. And it also shows to the fact that the historically responsible countries such as the U.S. need to urgently compensate for the damage that has created because of this crisis.
0: Sunil Acharya, our deepest condolences on what has happened to your country with on the border with Nepal and Tibet. And, of course, we'll continue to follow this issue. Climate and public policy specialist speaking to us from Kathmandu. He's the Just Transition Lead at the nonprofit Recourse. This is Democracy Now!, democracynow.org, the War and Peace Report. I'm Amy Goodman with Juan Gonzalez. Before we move on with the show, I wanted to say a few words about my absence from the show this week. I took time off following a minor but important medical procedure known as Mohs surgery. That's M-O-H-S, microscopic surgery, to remove some skin cells on my nose that tested positive for squamous cell cancer. The procedure was painless using only minimal local anesthesia, and it went well. I got the stitches out yesterday and now have Steri-Strips across the bridge of my nose, a kind of post-surgical Band-Aid. But I decided to come back on because I think it's important that we are not, you know, we don't have to be picture perfect on TV or video. We are not plastic. We are people, and people get by in all sorts of ways around the world, and I think it's important not to hide. The good news is, in my case, we caught the problem in time. The medical team that treated me are confident they removed all the cancerous cells, and in medical terms, it means the edges are clear. And I'm really grateful to everyone here at Democracy Now! For covering me this week, especially my New York-based co-host Nermeen Sheikh and Anjali Kamat, our editorial director Mike Burke, who managed everything, Charina Nadura, Tamari, a studio, thank you so much, Dina Guzder, the whole team, and Juan, of course, always thank you. It was a real treat watching the show from home with my dog Zazu by my side. Oh, I want to emphasize that the problem was caught in time. But too often people don't realize that a spot, a bump on their skin, a mole or a blemish anywhere, or just a rough spot, something scaly, might be cancerous. We don't have to be squeamish about squamous cell carcinoma or basal cell carcinoma unless it's not caught in time. Do your dermatology checks every year. And now with climate change, with the earth heating, with the increased exposure to the sun, there's an increase in skin cancer. And Juan, as you so prophetically warned after the 9/11 attacks here in New York, the level of toxins downtown were devastating. And skin cancers like squamous cell cancer went way up, especially downtown. Back then, Democracy Now! Was the closest national broadcast to Ground Zero, broadcasting from the Firehouse Studios of DC TV. Well, enough of this story. So thanks again to everyone. It's great to be back covering the important stories of the day. Now on with the show, Juan. And if you can tell us about your fabulous new report on Chicago.
5: Yes, Amy. Well, first, it's great to have you back. I spent the past year working with a team of researchers at the University of Illinois Chicago's Great Cities Institute, tracking how the city of Chicago spent more than $16 billion, that's billion dollars, in property tax revenues over the past 40 years. Ostensibly, the money was supposed to revitalize the city's physical infrastructure through an economic development tool most people have never heard of. It's a financing tool known as tax increment financing that is supposedly a self-financing tool for that's been used by hundreds of local governments across the United States, but Chicago is far and away the biggest user of it among all major cities. The program allows a municipality to fight urban blight by designating an area within its boundary, within the city, as a TIF district, and then using all future increased property taxes in that area to pay for infrastructure like roads, parks, sewer systems, provide incentives for private development. Well, we found that Chicago's TIF program became a runaway project with more than 180 different TIF districts created throughout the city. In fact, the program was diverting an extraordinary share of taxes that would normally go to basic services and public schools and instead went into TIF projects. And it drove up property taxes for all property owners in Chicago by an average of 13.7% over the 10-year period that we studied. And we found also that 90% of this increased taxes would have occurred anyway without the TIF program. And meanwhile, the TIF districts took in almost as much in property taxes last year as Chicago's corporate fund did to fund the police, fire, health, housing, with the average homeowner paying hundreds of dollars a year and thousands over the 10-year period in extra taxes. We also found that the past four mayoral administrations, TIF funding has actually exacerbated economic inequities throughout the city, pouring more than half of the billions of dollars that it collected into downtown neighborhoods, while the 70 other community areas around the city were left to share the other half. And there was very little accountability to the public and clear reporting on how the money was spent. So now we're faced with a situation where the school system is constant every year, doesn't have enough money to fund itself. The city itself has funding gaps, but yet the TIF districts are sitting on $3 billion in cash in their accounts, and they're flush with cash. So this is going to become a big issue because Chicago is about to enter into another mayoral race early next year. We found that Mayor Brandon Johnson has made some positive reforms to the TIF program, but not enough. And the issue of all this TIF money is going to certainly be a subject of debate as we enter the mayoral season in Chicago next year.
0: Well, Juan, we're going to link to your report, the Great Cities Institute at Chicago, at democracynow.org, Chicago's runaway development tool. Coming up, a new documentary about preserving language, culture, and dubbing The Lion King into Quechua. It's called Runasimi. Stay with us.

0: Stars of Fire by Adrienne Villanova. This is Democracy Now!, democracynow.org. I'm Amy Goodman. Half of the world's 7,000 spoken languages could be lost by the end of the century. Experts estimate a language is lost every 2 weeks. Quechua is the most widely spoken indigenous language in the Americas, with approximately 7 to 10 million speakers, primarily in Peru, Bolivia, and Ecuador. But as with so many indigenous languages, Quechua is still vulnerable due to broader cultural pressures and discrimination. We turn now to the documentary film, Runasimi. The film follows Fernando Valencia, a Peruvian voice actor, indigenous activist, radio host, and single dad, who's dubbed many online clips of animated movies into Quechua from his home in Cusco, Peru. The film follows as Fernando pursues his most ambitious goal yet, to fully dub Disney's animated classic, The Lion King, into Quechua with the help of his 8-year-old son, Dylan. This is the trailer for the film.
1: Thank you for calling the Walt Disney Company. How may I assist you?
2: Hi, my name is Fernando Valencia, and I'm calling from Cusco, Peru, in South America. And I have a project that consists of dubbing a Disney film to a language that has never had a dubbed version. The language I'm referring to is Quechua, which is the second official language here in Peru. I know this is a random request, but I was wondering if you can please contact me with the right person, or maybe it's the legal department that I could approach first.
1: Yes, sir, I'll be happy to assist you, and I'll gladly connect you to our legal department. All right, I'm connecting you now. You have a magical day.
3: There are 10 million Quechua speakers, but I've never seen a blockbuster movie in their own language. My dream is to show the movie in different communities.
4: This will be mine.
3: That's good, but you sound like a teenage
5: symbol.
3: There are so many great movies we've all enjoyed. So why the hell can't the Quechua children enjoy them too? Just don't do it like this. Let me show you. This will be mine. Like that. I will never let this language die. It's more than a language, it's a worldview. He is my motivation. He pushes me to do this. I think that if it wasn't for him, I probably wouldn't be here, and none of this would have happened. Noca means I. It comes from the heart. I've been playing around with my voice since I was a kid, and now I want to use it for this.
4: Can these we all be mine?
3: Exactly.
0: That's the trailer for the documentary film Runasimi, which will be playing in New York this weekend at the Firehouse Cinema downtown. I had the chance to sit down with the film's director, Augusto Zagata, and the film's subjects, Fernando Valencia and his son Dylan Valencia, in New York this year. I began by asking Augusto about the making of the film, specifically about the meaning of the title Runasimi.
6: Runasimi means language of the people in Quechua. So that's how Quechua people would refer to their language themselves. And yeah, it's been an amazing journey to work on this film next to Fernando and Dylan and our whole team for the last 8 years. I have almost 9 years in the making of this film. And I won't lie, it took us a little bit longer than we expected, but I wouldn't change anything of how we've done this. And on the question of why this film is important, this is a film about Quechua. Quechua is a language spoken by 10 million people. It's the most spoken indigenous language in all of South America and our region. Four of them live in Peru. And and a lot of people don't know that about this language. So to me, it was important to shine a light in Fernando's project, because I feel like through his project, we use that anecdote to explore bigger themes, such as language discrimination. And we also see the story of Fernando passing his cultural heritage to his son. I think this is an urgent story because people right now in Peru, indigenous people, they are not, I think, treated fairly in general in Peru.
0: You yourself are Peruvian, Peruvian American.
6: I am Peruvian. My mother is from Cusco, but I am from Lima. I am not Quechua and I am not indigenous. But I've had the honor, you know, to be able to tell Fernando's story. Fernando himself is Quechua. And I think this story is important and urgent because indigenous people in Peru are fighting for basic rights to, you know, like having water, electricity, healthcare, education in their own language. And so somebody could think that this is not important, but they also have the right to access of entertainment in their own language. So to me, it was important to shine a light in Fernando's story and just be able to emphasize the power of film as a medium for oral language and to try to maintain it alive.
0: If you, Fernando, can talk about why it's so important to translate what you do, these films from Western culture, and not always, because you're doing things translating from Spanish into Quechua as well in Peru. Talk about where you grew up and why you do what you do.
5: Thank you so much. First of all, I want to say Alilian Chupanay Imeinalian Kashanki, no kaiku ancha kusiskan kashaiku tarikuiku kai Mosok York ni mancha is like New York but in Quechua, Mosok York, kai yaktapi hinaspam willyasaiki. I am gonna tell you my story. I was born in Cusco City, but I passed my first years with my mother in the countryside. She was a teacher. She is retired, and so that's where I learned the Quechua, because in the 90s most kids in the countryside just spoken Quechua, so now they speak Spanish as well, and that's how I learned to speak Quechua. And then when I was around 25, I guess, I saw kids watching movies in the countryside, because most of them, they don't have TV, they don't have internet. Actually, they just have the TV, the device, and the DVD reproducer, and then they go to the city, sell some stuff, food, or potatoes, or whatever they harvest, and then the parents bring them. They can't afford toys or things like that for their entertainment, and they just buy discs of movies, and this is the entertainment. But what I saw, it's they saw the movies in Spanish, in Spain, David movies, and then they even don't understand what was going on in the movie.
0: So they just watch.
5: They just watch and laugh with some physical jokes, you know, but they didn't understand. And then I asked them, hey, what's going on in the movie? And they said, I don't know, right? And that's why I decided to, hey, why if I try do the same voices and create the dubbing process for this in a short clip? And the response of these kids was really, really amazing, because they finally understood, but just a short clip. That's why we decided to, hey, why if we dub a full movie, right? And here is why. Because most of the indigenous language hasn't a written. They don't have the way to write. In Quechua is the same. And then most of the communication is oral. Right, and then how I can figure out to preserve the language without writing? It's we have this device, the phones, the audiovisual, the media now, and I said, okay, this is the way how I can preserve the language, because it's losing.
0: I want to go to clip number two. It's you describing why speaking in Quechua, preserving this language, is so important.
2: Our language, Quechua, to me, it's like life itself. In Spanish, I can say many things, but in Quechua, I can say what I really feel. What truly comes from my heart. There's the bull. Quechua speakers have always been treated like second-class citizens. In the past, people would have to speak it in secret. To this day, when you speak Quechua, people will look at you like you are worthless. That's why people won't speak it. That's why we are losing it.
0: That's another clip from Runasimi. Translated into English from Quechua means the language of the people. And we're speaking to Augusto Zagara, who is the director, but also the voice you just heard, Fernando Valencia, who this film is about. And now we're also joined by his son, Dylan. He was very young at the time. He's a few years older. It's hard to recognize him at 14. But Fernando, before I ask Dylan a question, that is so beautiful, the way you describe your indigenous language being your heart, expressing your soul. Talk about how it's threatened.
5: Yes, so each language in the world, especially the indigenous language, are very attached to the human relationships and also the relationship with the nature. And in Quechua, the most important thing, it's think in the other before think about yourself. It's why when you say hello, let's say hello or good morning, right? You say alilanchu, which means it's everything all right? Because I am aware, I am care of you, right? And then, yeah, that's why the language comes from the heart. And it's a beautiful thing. And most people ask me, why should I learn Quechua, Runasimi? And I say, because you will discover yourself. That's why I made. I learned Spanish to communicate in my country because each document is in Spanish. I learned English to communicate with the world because English is split around the world. And I, fortunately, I learned Quechua to talk with myself, with my most basic feelings.
0: Dylan, you're 14 years old now.
7: Yeah.
0: Did you learn Quechua in school?
7: I didn't. I didn't learn Quechua. But they teach it in a very basic way. There's like 1 hour a week of Quechua. So it is very hard to actually learn it and not just memorize a couple of words.
0: So you learn it from your father?
7: Yeah. I learned some words, some readings. Yeah, but I have a very good way to pronounce the Quechua, I think, because of this training with
0: because
7: dubbing.
0: Of your dad training you?
7: Yeah, like noka, I can say it a little bit better. Yeah, this was like when I was maybe 7 or 6.
0: Well, it's now preserved for all time.
7: Yeah.
0: Are you concerned about cultural imperialism bringing it to the Quechua people? The idea of bringing this movie as opposed to bringing out the voices of the Quechua people to the world?
5: Yeah. Most people ask me the same question. Yes, why you are bringing imperialism into Quechua, a peaceful country, a peaceful culture? And I said, But I'm not bringing them here. I am bringing the Quechua outside. I'm doing the opposite thing, and they don't even are noticing about this. What I'm doing is in the peaceful way to share the worldwide culture into small culture. And when I translate it, I am sharing our culture to the worldwide culture, taking something very iconic as the Lion King into a native language, but which is not a small thing. It's 10 million people speaking Quechua, and I say, why not?
0: I want to go to the final clip we have of Runasimi. We see Fernando teaching Dylan, a young Dylan, he's already 14, to jump into his haystack, but really, it's so much more.
8: Yeah.
9: Okay, Dylan, you have to

0: You filmed him for so many years. Why did you choose this clip?
1: To me, that clip was always really magical and really special, you know, and that scene means more. It's more about Fernando teaching Dylan to overcome a fear just through a game. It's like something that Fernando used to do when he was a kid, and he's pushing Dylan, and he's pushing him, and he's pushing him, and finally he does it. So I think it has a lot to do with what Fernando's trying to teach Dylan in general throughout the film.
0: As we begin to wrap up, Fernando, that scene, the radio audience can't see it, but you can imagine it, reminds me of the scene where you show the full Lion King to the community in the mountains. Describe where you chose your open-air theater.
2: It was an incredible experience to see the final result and the people, because nothing of this could have sense if the Quechuan people don't enjoy the final movie dubbed into their own language.
0: And it was particularly touching to see you with your parents. Describe that experience.
2: Oh, my parents, yeah. I think about the kids for the dubbing, but in the way I discovered the old people liked more, because most of them just saw the cartoons as something very far from them. But when they realized, my father came to me and told me to my ear, "Hey, this movie moves your heart and makes you cry."
0: That was Fernando Valencia and his son Dylan, and Augusto Zegarra, the director of the new documentary Runasimi, playing in New York this weekend at the Firehouse Cinema at DCTV. I'll be moderating the Q&A on Monday at 3:30 there. Tonight I'll be in Middlebury, Vermont for a screening of the documentary Steal the Story, Please at the Dana Theater at 7:15 with Tia Lesson and Carl Diehl, the directors. It's great to be back. I'm Amy Goodman with Juan Gonzalez.

Good morning. Kenny Joe here. Here in Pinckney Hall on WRCT Pittsburgh. We started the show off with Bruce Cockburn doing a live version of his song Stolen Land. And Bruce, I don't know how well known he is in the States. He is a Canadian musician, and we're going to spend most of the rest of the show playing songs by Canadian musicians. When we're done with that, we will throw in some new music, some of which may be by Canadian musicians. We'll see. But that's what's going on today here at Pinckney Hall. Let me also mention that in choosing songs for today, I was partial to songs that the lyrics are Canadian in the sense that they reference events in Canadian history, places in Canada, sports teams even. So there you go. That's what you're in for the next hour. Hope you hang around. Before we get to all that, I'm going to give you a couple of public service announcements. Something, should have spent more time before talking trying to get this microphone adjusted. I might have better luck adjusting my head here, but here we go. 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You just need to know the sudden signs. Look for FAST. F-A-S-T. 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Okay, we'll start the music.

That's our first set of music from Canada. We started it off with Neil Young doing Helpless, followed that up with Tegan and Sarah doing Floor Plan, and then we had a fellow who I believe goes by two names. I don't think they're two different people, but it's either Will Verhulst or Will Hollis. The name of the song was Last Night I Dreamed of Homer Watson, a little story about the history of Canadian landscape painting, shall we say. Homer Watson's house, by the way, still stands. It's in near Kitchener in Ontario, and word is it is haunted. Then after that, we had Kate and Anna McGarrigle doing Matapedia. And, we have a story or two about that, but we'll save that for another day. Instead, what I'm going to do is tell you about some other shows here on WRCT that you should check out sometime. We're going to start with Go Fetch. Smoko is a cartoon dog who loves digging for various dance and electronic treasures. In Go Fetch with Smoko.world, Smoko and friends will take you on a one-hour treat-by-treat journey spanning multiple genres that make up all their digs in the wild. Tuesdays at 9 p.m. And then... I got to read this, not sing it. You don't want to hear me sing it. 8 miles high, and when you touch down, you'll find it stranger than known. Tune in to 8 miles high with Nick and Andy every Tuesday at 9 p.m. They can't both be every Tuesday at 9 p.m. Well, I'm going to have to make sure I'm listening to my radio next Tuesday at 9 p.m. and see what's happening. Is it Go Fetch or is it 8 miles high? I'll let you know next Friday. Okay. Let's see. We'll go back to music from Canada.

Let me tell you what was in that second set of music from Canada. We started it off with The Tragically Hip doing Bob Cajun. I hear they've reformed. Tragically Hip, if you're not familiar with them, they were a group that had some, they had a lot of Canadian hits, and their songwriter and lead singer was Gord Downie, who passed away several years ago, brain cancer, and that was the end of Tragically Hip, but I hear that they have reformed, haven't heard the music yet. After that, we had Feist doing A Commotion, not Locomotion, but A Commotion. After that, we had Julian Taylor doing Murder 13, and the last song was by Frazier and DeBolt, Dance Hall Girls. Dance halls. Dance halls, I guess, I don't know. Kenny Joe's thought up on these things, certainly, but they were a institution once upon a time. We had them here in Pittsburgh. If you are traveling to the South Hills on the Red Line, you will see a Palm Garden stop. If you look out the window, you won't see any palms. You won't even see any gardens. So you wonder, why is that called Palm Garden? And if several years ago you looked it up in Wikipedia, you would hear that it was named Palm Garden because of the Palm Garden Apartments, which are up on the hill near the stop. But that stop was named Palm Garden a long time before the Palm Garden Apartments were built. There was a dance hall there before there was even a streetcar line there. There was the Palm Garden Dance Hall. And you could go there, and if you were a single guy, you could find a young lady for who would be happy to dance with you, and, well, we'll leave it at that. So, okay, what do we got? I owe you something. What do I owe you? I need to tell you about one of our underwriters here. Yeah. I'll read it just as written. 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Okay. We have timekeeping's an issue today. We've got I have access to three different timekeeping devices, and they each show a different time. But I think I got about 12 minutes to squeeze in some new music for you. And I do have some new music from Montreal. So we will play that first. And then we will see what we can play after that. I don't know if you noticed it, but in Dance Hall Girls, the last word was Montreal. So here we go.

0: Okay, let me tell you what was in that set of new music, and then it's hand the mic over to Zombo. The first song you heard, the one from Montreal, was by Population 2, Roman numeral 2, Mariano was the name of the song. And then we had Old Crow Medicine Show. They have a new release, Union Made. That was a track from that, Rye Whiskey. And the last cut was David Starr doing Listen to the Rain off of his new release, Must Be Blue. Thanks, everybody, for listening. We'll be back next week.
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Hey, you right there. I'm talking to you. Yeah, you right there. Oh, welcome. That was Here Come the Grump by the Monochrome Set. Today is August the 28th, 2026. Zombo's in your brain. Yeah, that's right. Record time, 4 minutes and 26 seconds. I mean, your brain. Usually it takes a few more minutes than that. Today's show is Grumpy. It is, that was Here Comes the Grump by the Monochrome Set. And today's show is what? The fifth dwarf of the seven dwarves of Snow White. Dumbest theme ever, but doggone, I am going to go do it. Because then we got some serious themes coming up. I'd like to thank Kierkegaard for sending me a nice card. And pushing me along with the next theme, which is after the seven dwarfs, is going to be the seven stages of life. Seven stages of life. It's kind of like taken from Shakespeare's The Seven Stages of Man. I don't know if I don't know. It sounds better, seven stages. And it's cool because it's going to start with songs about babies and being in school and then teenagers. So that's going to be a good little journey. And then what can happen after that? I thought it might be funny or fun. Let me see if it actually is true. Let me type this in. Seven stages of death. After that, here we go. Oh, there's only five? Oh, man. I thought there was seven. There's seven. One, two, three, four, five, six, seven. Wow. Now, this is weird, okay? I could do the seven biological. this could be interesting. This is it. So I was originally thinking, like, you know, people said, oh, there's the seven stages or five great stages of grief. We might do double this because there is a thing now. This is crazy. The seven common physical behavior changes near the end of life. And that is a reduced appetite and thirst. Okay. Then there's increased sleep and fatigue. Withdrawal and disinterest, confusion and visions, circulation and skin changes, breathing irregularities, and loss of bladder and bowel control. That sounds like fun. We're going to do that later. But we're going to also do the five physiological stages of grief and acceptance. What are those bad boys? Those are... here we go. Oh, these are classic. These are classic. So you got your, where is it at? It's not going to give me it, but you know, it's like denial, bargaining. Where's the other one? Somewhere in here. Seven stages of grief. Here it is. Seven stages of grief. Oh, this sounds fun too. Man, I'm getting them all. Shock. This is going to be fun. The seven stages of grief. Shock, denial, anger, bargaining, depression, acceptance, and hope, and actual grief itself. There you go. That sounds fun. So we got three themes coming up. So I'd be liking that. So that's good. So, we're muscling. Things are just, I don't really want to, I don't know. It's a celebration of life when somebody nice dies or somebody interesting dies. I just say try and be nice and interesting with that person while they're alive. You know, the most fun you can have with somebody that croaks is that somebody that's nasty that you can have. Oh man, world's a better place without that person. Then kind of go, oh man, the world's a worse place without this person. So yeah, it is. It's one of these things. You celebrate life with the living. There you go. I like that. You celebrate life with the living. So today's show is Grumpy. And these are for people who just... And I hate that word, curmudgeon. Curmudgeon just means... just. I don't know why there are so many grumpy folks in the world. And I always... Even they're sore winners. They're even angry and discontent. When they win. And that's not right. That's like, oh man, I won the lottery. Now it's going to change my life. I'm still going to be miserable. Then you got to just take all that money from that person and do something nice with it. All right, Zombo is in your brain today. And today's show is all songs about being grumpy and grouchy and discontented and angry
And, you know, because I know a lot of my audience isn't, you know. You listen to this show, it is a natural antidepressant. It is one of these things that I try and spread the joy. I'm a joy spreading kind of guy. They call me Joy Spreading Z is what they call me. All right, let's dig in. Let's dig into some nastiness here. A version of Devo's Gut Feeling, Hillbilly Style by Brett Animaker. And you're listening to this guy right here, and you're right there, RCT, and I'm in your brain.

Pastor Marvin Gaye with Anger. There you go. We heard Angry by P.I.L. and Devo, Love Without Anger. Started out with Gut Feeling by Brett Amaker and The Rodeo. Zombo's in Your Brain. Today's show's all grumpy. It doesn't pay to be grumpy. You know, just all you're doing is hurting yourself. That's all I'm got to say about that. You make yourself happy. You make yourself sad. You make yourself, you know, there's outside influences, but, you know, it's best to just avoid them. Two kinds of people in the world, best to avoid them both. All right, should tell you something right off the bat here. I should, but it is off the bat. What is off the bat? What do we got here? Bullying. I am tired of telling you guys about bullying. Every week I tell you guys about bullying, how kids witness bullying. They want to help. You don't know how. Teach them not how to bully. Don't be a bystander. Stopbullying.gov. There. Did it sink in yet? Are we rid of bullies? Yeah. Are we? No. Darn it. That PSA did not change the world like I thought it was going to do it. Same with a lot of these, like, you know, hey, everybody, let's all walk and beat cancer. You're not going to beat cancer. Sadly, you're not. And they always get your hopes up. Hey, you know what? Let's kill cancer. Let's just crush cancer. Let's walk. And then, well, nope, didn't. It's like, yeah, let's be, it's, you're not going to win. I guess, you know, donations to help folks, that's a nice thing. But please don't trick me. Don't trick me. Don't lie to me and say that you're going to beat it. You know, let's beat it. You're not going to beat it. You're going to raise some money and hopefully help some folks out, but you're not going to beat it. Mm-mm-mm. Can't beat it. You can't join it either. It's just best to, like, you know, go about your business. Let's see what else we got here. All right, AARP. It's an online resource that connects you with experts and other caregivers to help you. There, I'm just getting straight into the point now because I'm tired of, you know, you've heard these PSAs for decades. We still have forest fires. We still have bullies. What good do these PSAs really do? It's a public service announcement. And is there anybody out there? It's just like the undecided voter. How can you be an undecided voter? You know, how is it like you just woke up in the morning, it's like, you know, Groundhog Day or whatever, and it's like, oh, same thing, I'm done. Yeah, and then all of a sudden, oh, I have this revelation. I heard this PSA, and now I'm not going to make any more forest fires. Some folks accuse me of yelling and being grumpy. My yelling and my ranting is very joyful. I have very joyful rants. My rants are like a bowel movement. You might hear some grunting and some yelling, but boy, you got to feel good when it's done, man. And the job isn't done till the paperwork's finished. Just remember that. Mm-hmm. So that is, I'm a very joyful, and I'm not a, I'm a very joyful, a shout to the mountains kind of thing. Not some grumpy discontent. No. You be content, and it's a good thing. And matter of fact, this leads me to this next piece of music I'm going to play. This typifies what I would call discontented, grumpy, successful person. I'm talking about George Harrison. George Harrison's first song he ever wrote for the Beatles was Don't Bother Me. George Harrison, probably calmed him down a little bit. You know, probably made him accept things a little bit nicer in life. Probably. But early on, he was pretty much a sourpuss. He was the pretty grumpy guy of the band. You know, oh my gosh, I have all these people adulating me and all these girls going cuckoo and all these guys and throwing their money at me and I'm so successful and man, I'm still angry. Still discontent. Still grumpy. I don't get it. I don't get it. It's these discontented, successful people that I think is the one of the ultimate ironies in human life. You work really hard. You have that eye of the tiger. You have the talent. And you're still miserable.
a figure. Well, here's the first song that George Harrison ever wrote for the Beatles. Grumpy little number, don't bother me, RCT, Zombo directly in your brain.

0: super and you got a lot on the ball. So come on in and play with me. You ain't no bother at all.
1: Well, the song has a mighty happy ending for a bit of a grumpy set. That's Go Away, Don't Bother Me by the energetic and almost sickly sweet Collins Kids. In front of that, Don't Bother Me by the Daddios. Then we heard Don't Bother Me by Jimmy Widner. Don't Bother Me by the Beebles. And you're listening to this guy here. And we are hanging out. Yeah, today's show is all about Grumpy. It is the fifth of the seven dwarves. Next week is going to be Sleepy. Oh, that's easy. That's going to be easy. Sneezy is going to be the rough one. So that's going to be in a couple weeks here. So yeah, just muscling through the theme. I like doing grand themes. I like grand themes. So I got three, not two, but three. And I actually thank Kierkegaard for the card today, pushing me along with these themes. So we're going to do, after we're done with the seven doors, we're going to do the seven stages of life. You know, taken from, Shakespeare, the seven stages of men, all the world's a stage kind of thing. Starting out, like, first one's going to be baby, then school, and then teenager, and then, yeah, so there we go with that. And then the seven stages of how people die. So it's great. There's seven things like lack of thirst and appetite. So there'll be a show about drinking and eating. Yeah. And then after that, the seven stages of grief. How you die. So there you go. Yeah. Kind of grim stuff, but we're going to have a good time with it. You know, if you can't chuckle along with the Grim Reaper, he's going to get you sooner or later. And you might as well have a couple chuckles along the way. Hank Williams always said, that was after he drank a lot. No one gets out alive. So enjoy what you get when you get it, and you'll be just fine. You can make yourself happy. Jimmy Carr, I was really impressed watching all these little interviews with Jimmy Carr, comedian, British comedian. Just a brilliant dude. And a couple things what I just thought was very poignant. See, I'm not going to say fascinating or interesting. I'm trying to find new adjectives. I don't want to be like Billy Idol. Have you ever heard Billy Idol's radio show? I forget what it's called. It's called, I forget what it's called. But he says fascinating over and over and fantastic. He says fantastic a lot. Fantastic. He says that a lot. So it's almost like a Billy Idol radio show drinking game. And I like to say it was great, you know, all the eight people that went out to see Devo. And Billy Idol just goes to show. I think nobody liked that venue. They were at Starlight. And they were given, I didn't know this, but they were given tickets away for like $15 towards the day of the show. But I just not that big of a concert. You know, it's okay. But going to a concert is work. It is work. And, you know, people got other money to spend. I mean, $15 to see Devo and Billy Idol, that's a decent deal. But I think the original ticket price was, well, like $100-some-odd. And I'm not up to spending a couple some-odd dollars to see that. Concerts are, I mean, people just don't want to go up. And it's always older people. Older people always spend money on entertainment. There's older people always doing the music, always doing live stuff. I wonder if this happened like around the 1800s with vaudeville. You know, when vaudeville was like, hey, come on out and see, you know, Al Jolson. Oh, no, I got this thing called the television. I think history repeats. I want to stay home and watch television. And then vaudeville dies. Yeah, and there goes live entertainment. And I think that's what's going on now. A lot of folks are just like, I'll just watch YouTube videos and TikTok. I don't need to go out and see anything live anymore. So possibly we might be going through a whole other cycle of people being like, I don't feel like seeing live. And it's hard work. It's hard work being an entertainer. Like that song, Go Away, Don't Bother Me, I'm practicing my guitar. Playing the guitar, playing an instrument, there's practice, there is a discipline, and it's just, you know, there's a lot of work entailed to doing that. I mean, the 45 minutes you see a band on stage, that's probably like 11 months of toil and work. And It takes a lot to get to that point. And a lot of people are just lazy like that. Well, I don't want to play. I get lazy like that too. Sometimes I'll play. I want to learn how to really play the guitar. I sit down for 20 minutes and go, yeah, I don't know. Let me watch some porn instead. Anyhow, let's get back into grumpy. And I never learned to be past a middling rhythm guitarist, but. Yeah, it takes so much determination. It takes a certain amount of, it takes that mindset, which I think people are getting less and less of. Things are being handed to us pretty easily, you know, like they have guitars that play themselves, you know, they have backing tracks. People say nothing. They say nothing when they go out and they see a band, and half of it's like overblown karaoke. They don't care. You know, used to be like, oh, did you see what Milli Vanilli did? That's a crime against entertainment. Now, everybody is doing that. And I said it before, Milli Vanilli died for your sins. So much of live entertainment now is basically over glorified karaoke. But every now and then you'll get real music and real folks. And I'll tell you what, I'm not even going to tell you about what I'm doing. I got something going on this weekend. I might as well tell you we're playing a gig on the moon. Yeah, we're playing a gig on the moon. Polkamaniacs playing on the moon this Saturday. Hope to see you on the moon. As I'm done. And, you know, that's okay. This to me is just all, this is just, I love doing this. Yeah, I love, it's great to, venting also is a great way to not be grumpy. Of course, you know, yeah, just getting things off your chest and yelling and having a joyful rant. That makes you feel good. You know, but you get around these curmudgeons and all these negative people, go the other way. Go the other way. Oh, man, I'm going to play one of my favorite toe-tapping songs about hate coming up here. The Clash with Hateful. What a great tune. Oh, man. And it seems like, you know, Joe Strummer might have been a bit of a curmudgeon, too. But damn it. What great music. Hateful, The Clash, Zombo, where? In your brain.

There's a pretty hateful number there. Sonorama with Hate. Nice little toe tappers. Talk Talk. The band that did Talk Talk. That was Hate. And they put out some really interesting... They put out really good music. All right. I'm trying to use as many different adjectives as I can. They put out some really good music in the 80s, Talk Talk. And they did It's My Life. But yeah, Mark Hollis, another grumpy dude, just never seemed content. Towards the end of Talk Talk, he was barely talking. The last album had such only a handful of words. It was a strange record. Their very last record called Voice of Eden or something. And there's very little lyrics on there. He got really withdrawn and strange. Before that, we heard Odiaso, the Spanish language version by Termata of The Clash's Hateful. And we started off with Hateful. I'm trying to learn Spanish now. Using Spanish as my fourth language. My first two are gibberish, and then English, and then Spanish. But you could study all you want. Then someone speaks, it's like, and you're like, I have zero idea. I think I picked out a word there. I think I picked out the word bueno. Everything after that was just like this machine gun blur. You know, that's the amazing thing about learning another. They got a word for everything. When you're deaf learner, they got a word for everything. Anyhow, let me tell you, are you one of the millions of people that feel left out on the internet age? You know, because you can learn lots of languages on the internets too. Everyone On can help connect 2 million people to the internets. There you go. Everyone On, get on the internet. Get on the internet. Give out all your passwords. Give them your social security number. That's right. Give them your OnlyFans password, your safe word. Yeah, everything. Put it up on the internets. And we got, should tell you about a show, even though I think we are changing the, we got a new, so I don't know how many of these are still accurate, but, we've got all new shows coming up. This next Monday is the new schedule. So, but I think possibly Ipanema to the World is still going to be on. That's Brazilian music. And it's for the listeners of WRCT. Every Friday at 7 p.m., you enjoy an adventurous mix of familiar standards and lesser known gems from a Brazilian songbook. They got a Brazilian songs. There's about a Brazilian songs in that Brazilian songbook. There's a Brazilian of them. Musical styles with Flavio. And here we go. Now, this is why I do grand themes. Because we got a show called The Theme. 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The Theme. Music will cross genres and topics. It could be anything. That's The Theme. Thursdays at 11 a.m. See, mine is the grande theme, the grande theme. Mucho grande theme. I have mucho grande theme. I like doing packs of seven.

0: or 8 or 10. I did one theme about decades ago. I went through the entire alphabet twice. That was the whole year. 26, 26, 52. Because the first A through Z were band names, song names, band names, and artist names that began with a certain letter. I went A to Z. Then I did A to Z of songs. All songs that began with A. All songs that began. X was always a riot. When I got to X, I always just said, I give up. I took requests. And there you go. Mm-hmm. What else is happening? So who knows what's going to happen with the upcoming schedule, but I kind of got a funny feeling those two shows will be sticking around. And I know I'm sticking around. I got my PSA, not my PSA, but my ASP, my Airshift proposal. There, so I'm cluing you in on all the radio jargon. We got a PSA, which is a public service announcement. We got an ASP, which is a Airshift proposal. Mm-hmm. And then we got an SAP. That's me right here. Let's see what we got. Oh, yeah. So sometimes, very rarely, you'll get a person that, what I would call a joyous curmudgeon, a joyous kind of discontent. Okay? That would be Groucho Marx. A joyous discontent. Unlike someone like Lewis Black. Who's like, you know what I hate? Andy Rooney. All he is Andy Rooney. Andy Rooney with more of a stutter. And he doesn't go up high. His voice doesn't go up. You ever notice he doesn't do that? Why? He's not in the middle like Jerry Seinfeld. Why? He just blew his blacks along the bottom. So you got the spectrum. You got the spectrum of curmudgeons. But then Groucho's off in his own little thing. That is kind of, I'm like that. The joyful rant, the joyful fun. Groucho Marx, I'm against it.
1: I don't know what they have to say. It makes no difference anyway. Whatever it is, I'm against it. No matter what it is or who commenced it, I'm against it. Your proposition may be good, but let's have one thing understood. Whatever it is, I'm against it. And even when you've changed it or condensed it, I'm against it. I'm opposed to it. On general principles, I'm opposed to it. For months before my son was born, I used to yell from night till morn, whatever it is, I'm against it. And I've kept yelling since I first commenced.

0: always get. I always get, I always get, I always get, I always get. I always get my man.
1: Congratulations. Wonderful.

right, quick one there. Dave's Grumpy Mood by the Untamed Youth. We heard Kinda Grumpy by Negative Land, and we heard The Arrest of Groucho by Bruno Sprabadaba, whatever. Spaiore, Bruno Spaiore, from some Italian soundtrack. And Mr. Groucho Marx started it off with whatever it is, I'm against it. You are listening to this guy here, Zombo in Your Brain, 88.3, and let's just rock into the whole thing with frustration, getting all jammed up, getting all backed up, getting all frustrated. That can lead to the grumpiness. You know, there's hangry, too. There's people that just get hungry, and they get so hungry, they're angry, and they're angry. They're hangry. So different ways of just like when you get in the mood, and you got to like shake that. So let's shake it, unless you're born of frustration. Ah. Wired that way. Here's James, the band James, Born the Frustrations. Yeah, it's a song. That's the title of it. That's what we're going to play. Because it was a segue right into that. Because I got to like glue it all together.

Right there is the Boss Martians with a tune called Frustration. Before that, we heard a band called The Painted Ship. Nice 60s tune, Frustration. Then a band that really had it all, The Knacked. They knew how to, they had The Knacked. They knew how to write great pop songs that kind of like, hey, mom and dad dig these. Little kids like it. Oh, man, the cool folks like it. So that was Frustrated by The Knacked. And there was one song they did called Good Girls Don't that was covered by Chipmunk Punk. And they actually, I remember they changed some of the lyrics because it really didn't fit Alvin and the Chipmunks very much. So they kind of switched that up and down. But that was The Knacked with Frustrated. And James began the set with Born the Frustration. So now we're going to get into the anti-zombo. The anti-zombo. Anti-zombo. You mean the guy that's on the radio that has a joyful rant? What could be more the antithesis than a grumpy wince? That's a great way to put it, a grumpy wince. And that is the anti-zombo, born on the same day, same year as this guy here. I'm talking about, yes, Stephen. He hates when you use the first name. Stephen Morrissey, the king of all grumpiness. Yeah, it's just discontent. And it's not even a cool, like, discontent grumpiness like Oscar Wilde or anything like that. He's just a miserable turd. But, man, some neat music thanks to Johnny Marr. And this next section is the anti-zombo, the unheralded ruler over all that is grumpy. Morrissey.

Sparks. Sparks right there with Lighten Up Morrissey. Let's see what else we heard. Quillaby. Actually, Benedict Cumberbatch doing his parody on The Simpsons of Morrissey as Quillaby, this brilliant Benedict Cumberbatch. And two tunes by the Smiths themselves. Still ill, and heaven knows I'm miserable now. Okay, a little thing here I heard from Marcus Aurelius. Now, there's differences here. There's grumpy people, okay, which kind of like this, I think they just malcontent, they spread it around, and then there's people that are just iconoclastic, that don't go along with the crowd. Okay, that's the good thing. The people don't go cheerily along with the crowd. They're kind of like, okay, I'm going to swim upstream here. I'm going to be a little different than everybody else. And I'm going to be a smidgen darker than the average Joe. Okay, so there's that. And that's a good thing. But then, like I'm saying, people, they just like say, hey, isn't it a great day today? What's so good about it? Well, the fact that you're probably walking around, breathing air, being alive is a good thing. Because, I mean, once you're dead, man, you're dead. Like I say, everybody's like so down this week because so many celebrities died. Everybody dies. These people made it to their 80. They made it to 80, and they did some wonderful things. Celebrate that, not boo-hooing that they're no longer around. Once you get past 80, I mean, that's a good run. It's a good run. Unless, somebody is wagering on your demise, and 80's just too long for you to be around. That's when you always know that you've led a good life. When you make it to 80 and people still want more. You make it to 90 and they still want more. That's a good feeling. Whereas like, man, when is this dude gonna drop? The 80. Come on. Get with it. Yeah. So it's sad that people get all bummed out about it because these people are just, I mean, they might have meant a lot to you as far as like their music or their entertainment. But, you know, I mean, move on, man. There's a lot of good things to still look at. You know, I mean, you're lucky that that happened. Lucky that that happened. As bizarre and as nonsensical and chaotic as the universe is, it is really, you really do have to celebrate when someone does some nice things. And when they're not around anymore, it is unpleasant. But, you know, they were there, they did good stuff. Speaking of good stuff, let me tell you about Roja Cinema. There's some good stuff there. Independent cinema, theater. Each week they chose a new movie theme. They offer concessions. And there's two. They don't mention it here, but there's a Rojas Cinema in Butler Street in Lawrenceville. And there's one in the Dorkmont. More information, rojascinema.org and .com. 412-402-something or other. Buy a bunch of numbers and ask for what movies are playing. Yeah. Mm-hmm. Okay, let's see what else I should tell you. Should tell you that. Take simple steps to adapt to wildfire, like clearing areas around buildings, knowing communities or zones, protecting your home from community and wildfire damage. There you go. Fireadapted.org, I guess. Yeah. Stay away from those wildfires. It is strange watching things like that on the social media. Right now, there was this horrible, horrible flood in Nepal or Tibet. This ice glacier, bro. They show that, and it's really, it's awful to begin with. It's even awful to watch it. You know, to hear about something, oh, yeah, you know, because you can't put faces and you can't put, you know, lives when you just hear numbers. Like, oh, you know, 20,000 people died in this earthquake. Ooh, well, that's just the number. But then you watch then they'll show like, and here's the video of it. And you're like, ah! And you actually see, because people for a while were like, I don't know. To me, I have a very rough time watching stuff like that. It's not even the morbid curiosity. Because I know there was a thing, there was a video series. That just goes to show how old it was. VHS video series called Faces of Death. And I don't know if anybody's ever, it was un,
unbelievable that that was ever produced. And what they would do is they would find all these footage, like either newsreel footage or footage of like guy getting mauled by a bear or someone falling off of a building or somebody getting shot. And how do you watch that? How do you watch that as entertainment? How do you watch that as entertainment? Yeah, because I remember there's one guy who was like, hey, I got this great movie for you to watch. Oh, yeah, what's it called? Oh, it's called, what was it called? It wasn't Mondo Kane. Mondo Kane. It was another one. It was like Mondo something or other. And it was one of these films where it was like, oh, here's somebody smashing a monkey. And no, I don't want to see that. I don't want to see. Who wants to see that? Life is cruel enough. I can't stand even, I know it's nature. I know it's nature. I just don't like when they, and here is a cheetah attacking an antelope. I don't want to see that. You know, I put those things out of my mind. They're not going to go anywhere. But just the idea that you're kind of rolling around in it. It's a dark, horrible part of the universe. And I guess that's why I don't like rolling around in it. So, there. Yeah. At a point, so now let's get to the people. Now we're getting to the people that are just in bad moods. Okay, that is another part of this whole grumpiness, because today's show is all about grumpy, and there's good grumpy, which is kind of like a kind of classic, kind of like, I don't go with the crowd, I'm my own dude, but then there's just the bad mood person that just everybody there around, they just kind of like, it's like an energy vampire. Okay, so those kind of folks, that's this next segment is all about, and next week we're going to go on to sleepy. Which is great because I like me some sleep. Sleep is fun. It really is. Even though dreaming is work. You know, I always like go back. It always takes me back to my old job, and I got to do all this. And what are you doing? I'm late for the school bus again. Man, can't you just enjoy sleep and not have those dumb dreams come in? All right, let's get things going with. A little bit of what I was talking about, being in a bad mood. This is Bad Mood Guy by Severed Head.

Yeah, I gotta play it. Had to play it. When you play Alice Cooper and David Bowie, you have to play Alice Bowie. And that was Mike and the Meteors with the Cheech and Chong Alice Bowie favorite, Earache My Eye. And by request, we heard the Alice Cooper with No More Mr. Nice Guy. And David Bowie, Look Back in Anger. What's Eating Gilbert? Bad Mood. We heard Shane Fenton and the Fentones. I'm a Moody Guy. Everything started off with Bad Mood Guy by Severed Head. Zombo right here and you right there. Ooh, yeah. All right, let's get it to the darkest spot of today's show. Today's show is all about, you know, grumpy. It is the fifth of the seven dwarves in Snow White. We did, Happy and Dopey and Bashful and Doc. This one is Grumpy. Then we got Sleepy and Sneezy left. And then we move on to the next category. And hopefully, somebody worth croaking is going to croak by the time. Every time I finish one of these series of seven, always seems like the world's a better place. This is pretty dark right now. I remember when David Bowie died, man, and Prince, man. But, you know, we're lucky that those people existed, and they're lucky they did what they did. You know, you gotta celebrate the good stuff. And not have it beat you up. So many people, this one really hurts. Come on, man. I don't know what to tell you. Life's not cruel enough. Don't beat yourself up. So we are going to twist this all around and get to the darkest side of Grumpy. And this is the evil dark parts of Grumpy. And it doesn't get any more nasty and wonderfully dark than the monks. I hate you. Zombo, right in your brain. RCT.

There's Bobby Bland with I Hate You. I don't know if he's the same as Bobby Blue Bland. I'm sure he's the same as Bobby Blue Bland. But I Hate You. And then we heard I Hate You by David Peter and the Sect. Before that, I Hate You, Shut Up by the Fadeaways. Then we heard Shut Up and I Hate You by the Monks. So today's show, winding it down a half of an hour to go. Today is August the 28th, 2026. I'm glad you guys sticking around and enjoying the gorgeous day listening to this show all about Grumpy, the fifth of the seven dwarves in the series of seven. And but Happy and Dopey were so much fun. We did double doses. Grumpy's only gets one shot. And you got a little bit of time to go. And I should tell you about possibly another show on this. I'll tell you about a show here. Where's the show's at? Let's see here. Okay. Tune in to Discreet Math to hear DJ Soggy's Lessons in Math Rock. Yep. You write that down backwards on your forehead so you don't forget it when you look in the mirror. Thursdays at 5 here on the station. And Confusing Sounds for Confusing Times. We're talking about the Chop Shop. Saturday night at 5 on WRCT. There's going to be a new schedule coming up next week, so there could be some different shows. And you guys don't even pay attention to these promos anyhow, but you never know. Somebody, man, I really could go for some math rock on Thursdays at 5. I'll have to check out DJ Soggy. And then you tune in, and I don't know what you get. But hopefully it's going to be adequate. The new schedule. Mine is the schedule. Hopefully, it'll be have my reruns Mondays 9 to noon. So you can hear this show and other ones replayed. I'm playing just new shows a week later. I used to like go back like 10, 15 years and play old shows and kind of, and nobody. I mean, for me, it's kind of whatever. I don't know. Not being grumpy about the whole thing, but just, you know, a little bit like, let's just kind of have some fun with it and see where we go. Let's see. And so, winding things down, there's some things I always remember, but I don't know why I remember them. And one was this dumb cartoon called Here Comes the Grump. And I don't know why I ever watched it. I don't even remember anything about it, but I do remember the catchy theme song, Here Come the Grump.

interesting thing about that cartoon. You never know who shows up on the cartoon. And I just saw like on the thing that it was Rip Taylor was one of the voices, as well as Jay North, who played Dennis the Menace. So there you go. And the Angry Hills.

Right there is Dick Dale, live with an angry generation. Too busy thinking about being angry. I mash it with the Kaiser Chiefs and I don't know, a bunch of other stuff. And let's see, we heard Lovage, Mike Patton's band with Anger Management. Everything started off with Iggy Pop, Angry Hill, Zombo in Your Brain. And I got, finally, I got, I'm going to throw this special request in before I forget. Got thrown into my spam folder and I'm going to do it right now. This is for Mike. Violent Femmes and Ugly, Zombo here, are you there?

0: Okay, let's see. That was about a request for a mic, and that was Ugly by the Violent Femmes. So today's show, winding it down. Wow. All about being grumpy, and here comes the complaint department right here. There's always people that are complaining, and I love this complaint from the legendary Stardust Cowboy. Zombo right there.
1: I see these!

Well, there you go. Had some fun with the grumpy stuff. That was Everyone's Complaining, Lloyd Cole. Sparks with Complaints. Legendary Stardust Cowboy hates CDs. Gonna wind today's grumpy show with XTC. The world is full of angry young men. RCT. Sambo. Where I'm supposed to be. In your medulla oblongata. Today, August 26, 2026. Did some grumpy, had some fun. Hung out with ya. That's a bunch of all right.

0: 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WRCT, right where? Right in the Pittsburgh.
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1: Today on Law and Disorder, we discuss the continuing war in Gaza and the continuing plight of the Palestinian people.
2: We're joined by retired Army Colonel Anne Wright, the coordinator of the Gaza Freedom Flotilla, to discuss what she's doing to support the people in Gaza. We will also speak with Kishana Sawant to get a unique historic perspective on how a general strike can be enacted to force politicians and the rich rulers they represent to concede workers' demands.
1: This strategy is mapped out in detail by returning guest Kishana Sawant, a former and very successful socialist city council member of Seattle, Washington.
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4: I'm New York City attorney and author Michael Stephen Smith.
1: And I'm Jim Lafferty, a decades-long political activist and once the national director of the National Lawyers Guild. The war in Iran and Lebanon has pushed the war in Gaza off the front pages of our newspapers and the screens of our televisions. But that war is still very real to the Palestinian people of Gaza and the West Bank. Despite the so-called ceasefire, Palestinians continue to be killed by Israeli forces. They continue to starve for lack of food and water. They continue to die for want of medical care. They continue to lack sufficient schools for their children to attend or houses in which to live. And they continue to wonder what the future holds for them and if they will ever again be able to live a decent life in what is left of their homeland. Meanwhile, supporters of the Palestinian cause continue to do what they can to bring aid and comfort to the people of Gaza. One of those people is our guest today. She is Anne Wright. Anne Wright served 29 years in the U.S. Army and Army Reserves. She retired from the Army as a colonel. Anne Wright has also served America as a diplomat for 16 years, having served in such U.S. embassies as Nicaragua, Somalia, Sierra Leone, and Afghanistan, among other countries of this world. She resigned from the U.S. government in March of 2003 in opposition to the U.S. war in Iraq. And since her resignation, she has been active in many peace and justice groups, including Veterans for Peace, Women for Peace, and Code Pink. Currently, Anne is a coordinator for the Gaza Flotillas and has twice been in prison in Israel for participating in those relief flotillas. Well, Anne Wright, a warm, warm welcome to the Law and Disorder radio show.
5: Well, thank you so much. It's a pleasure to be with you again. Thank you.
1: Well, thank you, Anne. And I should let our audience know that if the sound is a little strange, it's because Anne is in a church as we speak, because she's in Italy along with a lot of other folks who are preparing the very flotilla relief on its way to Gaza. That's why the sound may be a little different. Anne Wright, before we talk about that current flotilla and the flotilla movement, let's talk a bit about the status of the ceasefire in Gaza and the West Bank. Is it holding 100%? Are not Palestinians continue to be killed by Israeli military forces? Talk to us about this.
5: Oh, yes. It's just horrific what still is going on there. It's the continuation of, 70 years of Israeli brutality toward Palestinians. But since the genocide that started in September of 2023 that has just decimated Gaza and the Palestinians in Gaza with, 75,000 known dead and hundreds of thousands missing in the West Bank with the ethnic cleansing that's going on there and the destruction of villages and theft of property and the brutality toward the Israelis toward the Palestinians.

0: and toward Palestinian children. I mean, the numbers of children that they have incarcerated and are brutalizing is just unbelievable. And of course, the adult Palestinians that are in there, men and women, both, that are, I mean, it's just one of the most horrific things that is going on in the world today, counting among many others the Israeli destruction of southern Lebanon, the attacks on Iran with the U.S. helping out Israel, being Israel's lapdog, but the brutality toward the Palestinians by the Israeli government is just truly unbelievable.
1: And a high percentage of the structures that once stood in Gaza, its homes and businesses, schools, hospitals, and the like, have been reduced to rubble. Just how vast is this structural destruction?
0: Well, it's as you see from the photos that we now get. Remarkably, the U.S. government has not stopped satellite imagery, and certainly the Israeli government doesn't want that imagery coming out, but we are getting images of just massive swaths of destruction through the whole length, the 25 miles long, 5 miles wide. You know, it's a tiny place, and they have just bombed the out of it. And I've been to Gaza, I think I counted up 8 times since 2009, and then the last time was in 2014. And even though it had been, 60 years into Israeli brutality at that time for Gaza, still there were, I mean, it was a vibrant society. There were beautiful buildings. There were universities. There were schools. There were major hospitals. There were huge apartment buildings. There were, I mean, the life in Gaza was going on somehow despite all of the brutality. And to see the images of the Israeli military using U.S. weapons and bombs, building by building by building, just systematically bringing all the buildings of Gaza down into rubble, has just been unbelievable. And knowing that there were people that were living in those buildings and being in those buildings when the destruction happened is just the most heartbreaking thing I think any of us have ever seen. And then to know that there are human beings inside those buildings as they come crashing down has just been, I mean, it's driving all of us crazy. That we can't stop our governments from doing this. In the United States, we keep going to the U.S. Congress to try to get them to stop funding the weaponry and sending weaponry. People are going to the docks, to the ports, to say, please don't let these ships take weapons out. Please don't let these things happen. And yet, they continue to happen.
2: The background noise that our listeners are now hearing, that we're all now hearing, is because Anne is in a church. She's in a church because she's working with the International Flotilla Movement, which tries to bring relief and supplies and what have you to Gaza and to the Palestinian people. And she's in Italy now on that, and that's the location where everybody is at. So you're going to hear some of that during the course of the show. And the fact that Gaza is still mostly rubble plays a role, does it not, in determining the true death toll in Gaza? I mean, how many bodies are lying beneath all that rubble? I know there have been various estimates. Do we really know yet how many Palestinians were in fact killed by Israeli forces in the course of this recent war?
0: I don't think we are sure at all of it. While the Gaza Health Ministry tries to keep track as relatives come forward to say, my son, my daughter, my grandmother, we can't find them, and the building went down. So assuming that that this was under the rubble, there are probably, well over 150,000 people that are under the rubble. There are, I have a sister who's part of the convention center or the conference center that we are in, and I'll just give you a little background. Jim's been saying it. I'm in a church. Well, actually, I'm in a Catholic conference center that's run by nuns. And they are very watchful of their conference center. And so that was one of the elderly nuns that just came by to see why I was talking out in the hallway. You know, it's in the evening here in Italy. But we thank the Catholic Church for letting us to be in here. And we thank the Pope for speaking out against what President Trump is. I mean, this is crazy what Trump is doing now, of course. But anyway, back to Gaza. We don't know how many people have been killed, but I'm sure it's well approaching 200,000 by the time the numbers will ultimately come out, if they do come out. I mean, there are unknown numbers that are under the rubble that may never be dug out. So they're really relying on the families to give information to the Gaza Ministry of Health about who is missing. And it's just such a tragic, tragic, horrible thing that they have to go through.
1: And what about the state of life for the Palestinians now living in Gaza? Are there trucks with food getting into Gaza in sufficient numbers? Do the Palestinian people have enough food to eat and water to drink?
0: Well, as we know, before this quote-unquote ceasefire came in, that there were starving people, that there were people that were really starving to death. And every now and then the Israelis are allowing trucks to come in. So there is food that's coming in, but certainly not in the quantities that are needed. The distribution of it is very, very difficult. You know, the United Nations Works and Relief Agency, which was the largest agency that was working in Gaza, has been forbidden by the Israeli government from working in there. There are other smaller agencies that are there that are trying to move food and trying to set up distribution centers, but it's a very, very difficult task. And, you know, one of the things that I think of every time I take a bite to eat is how are these people preparing any sort of food for their kids, for their loved ones? How do they get that? I mean, very few people have money that's left. Here it is over 2 years into a genocide. How do you even get money to buy anything that might be available on the market? And then standing in the endless lines to try to get food that's donated from around the world, trying to get water, trying to rebuild your tent after it's been blown down by either the rains, the wind, or by the Israeli jets that come in and actually bomb tent cities. So it's just a miserable thing that they're having to live through. And, you know, just the basics of, like, where do you go to the bathroom? How do you take a little tiny wash? Where do you get the water just to wash your body a little bit? There certainly aren't showers or anything like that. So how do you keep the kids clean from getting all sorts of diseases and infections and things like that? It's just like daily life is just, you know, it's unimaginable what they're having to go through. And yet we cannot seem to make our own government, the U.S. government, understand that it is complicit in this genocide, this horrific. And for the Trump administration to say, well, at least we got a ceasefire, and there aren't as many Palestinians being killed during our administration. But they're still sending in the weaponry. They're still not twisting the arm of Israel to say, we're not going to give you any more weapons. We're not going to protect you in the international judicial systems. We're not going to help you as the U.S. government's successive governments have done since the establishment of the State of Israel. Finally, we need a U.S. administration that will stand up to this tiny little country called Israel that has less than 10 million people in it. And yet, horrific tragedies of U.S. foreign policy that successive administrations have allowed the U.S. foreign policy to be, essentially the U.S. being dragged by the nose by the State of Israel, that this tiny little country has such massive influence on all of our U.S. administrations. It doesn't matter whether Democratic or Republican. They all seem to be kowtowing to anything that the state of Israel wants to do. And it is damaging U.S. foreign policy so, so badly, because most of the countries of the world see Israel for what they are, the state of Israel for what it is, which is a very violent country, and as we have violent against Palestinians for decades. People in Lebanon, from southern Lebanon particularly, but over the last two or three years, we've seen the Israelis have been blowing up people, holding walkie-talkies. They've been blowing up buildings in Beirut, and now the attack on Iran, where the U.S. wasn't, apparently didn't have any plans to do another attack on Iran. And then when Trump heard that Bibi Netanyahu was going to do it, well, they just got dragged by the nose right on into it. And we see the horrific implications that are going now with the Straits of Hormuz, and the U.S. now blocking the straits. I mean, the effect on the world of what the U.S. alliance with Israel, I mean, it is horrific for the whole world what the Trump administration and the Netanyahu administration are doing.
2: Yes. Well, Anne, let's get to the matter of the Gaza flotillas, and which is the relief effort for the people of Gaza. You've helped to organize these flotillas. In the past, Israel has sent the military to intercept the boats before they can even land. You yourself have been arrested, I think, twice because of your role with the flotillas. Talk to us about how difficult it is and what the hopes are this time for the boats on their way.
0: Well, yes, we have been sending boats to try to break the Israeli naval blockade of Gaza since 2008, and that's the Free Gaza movement. Actually got five little boats into Gaza in 2008, and were able to bring them out, some with Palestinians who needed medical treatment, who were in schools and needed to get to schools outside of Palestine. But starting at the end of 2008 with Operation Cast Lead, where the Israelis again attacked Gaza for 29 days, and then following the 2009 attacks, we tried in 2010 with a big ship called the Mavi Marmara that had about 500 people on board and six other ships that were a part of the flotilla. I was on the Mavi Marmara, and then moved to a smaller ship, which actually was beside the Mavi Marmara when the Israelis, by helicopter, attacked and had commandos go down on board and then started shooting people. They killed 10 people, murdered them, just murdered them, and wounded 50 of them. Each one of the boats was also attacked, people beaten up. We were all taken to Israeli prison. Then in 2011, I mean, all of this to bring attention, and hopefully we had hoped at the time to actually bring two cargo ships in that had humanitarian assistance, medical stuff, the food, things like that, into Gaza City Harbor, which was capable of receiving this at that time. Of course, now the harbor has been destroyed. All the naval facilities have been destroyed in Gaza. But that was followed in 2011 by 10 ships that we had, most of them to sail out of Greece. And then the Israeli government paid off the Greek government to stop the boats from leaving. They gave them a huge amount of money to help the Greek government pay off a substantial international debt that it had. Later in the year, in 2011, we were able to get two small boats out of Greece and get them to Turkey, and then they went in to try to break the blockade. All of this to try to bring attention to what the Israelis are doing to people in Gaza. Then we had, in 2013 and 2015, we had several boats that tried to make that, again, to bring attention to Gaza, all of them carrying just nominal amounts of medical equipment and all, because they were small boats. Then in 2000, we had what was called this boat, a woman captain, crew, and all the passengers, participants were women. I was one of those. And we, again, to bring international attention, like all women are sailing for this. That was the second time that I went into Israeli prison. Then in 2018, we had five ships that started out from Scandinavia. The Al-Auda, the Freedom, and then three small sailboats that actually came through the rivers of Central Europe and then into the Mediterranean, while the two larger ships went around France and Portugal and then through the Straits of Gibraltar into the Mediterranean. And then two of the five were able to continue on to Gaza to challenge the blockade. Then in 2022, we had another larger ship. It was a fishing trawler that came from Scandinavia, again, making stops, 20 different port stops in communities in Scandinavia countries, then into Scotland, then down to Ireland, then to the UK, to France, to Portugal, to Spain, then into the Med, to Italy, and then the boat got stuck there because we had engine problems. So in 2025, that's when lots of people decided this flotilla idea was really something they wanted to participate in. And it started, we already had two boats that we were going to be sailing. One of them was called the Madeline, and the Madeline was a sailboat with 12 people on it, and it got a lot of publicity because there was one young woman that was on it, Greta Thunberg, you know, the social, the climate justice activist, was a young person, 22 years old, and she said, you know, I really want to do this. And she had come to us with in Malta earlier in the year when we had a larger boat called the Conscience that was to have 100 people on it, and while it was offshore of Malta, the Israelis bombed it. I mean, just not a little tiny bomb. This was a bomb that broke the front part of the bow of that ship, or the deck of the bow of the ship. They really put big munitions in that. That boat had to be towed back to Turkey. Then we sailed the small sailboat Madeline with Greta Thunberg and others that were on board. At the same time, a big uprising, they called it. Over 3,000 people from all over the world went to Cairo, Egypt, saying to the Egyptians, we want to be able to march to the border with Gaza, to Rafah, to in solidarity with the Palestinians. And they were treated very, very badly by the Egyptians. And people were very mad that the Egyptians didn't have the sympathy. The Egyptian people have great sympathy for Palestinians, but the government didn't. So here were all these activists from all over the world saying, we want to do something more. And so they decided, well, let's join the flotilla idea. So in a very short amount of time, there were over 40 boats that were procured and captains and crew that left Barcelona and then came to Italy and then stopped offshore of Crete and Greece. And those 42 boats challenged again and got a lot of publicity again because the large number of boats that we had. And then it was followed by the Hondola, another boat that we'd sailed from Northern Europe that had 22 people on board. Then the Conscience that had been restored came to Italy, and we put almost 100 people on there, and it was joined with another group who had heard about all of this, and this group was from France. And they said, well, it just can't be one little Madeline ship that's going. We're going to bring 1,000 Madelines. So their coalition is named the 1,000 Madelines. And they were able to get 8 sailboats that accompanied the Conscience in September, late September of last year, of 2025. So we had about 600 people that went into Israeli prison and were really badly abused. When we went in earlier, it was, you know, nothing's ever reasonable in these incarceration facilities, but nobody really got beaten in the jails. This time, though, the prison guards really roughed up a lot of people. There was sexual violence that was involved in it. It was in a prison where there were Palestinians, and the guards that were with our people, they had been doing things to Palestinians that just were horrible, and so they did some on the international delegates that were on that. And then from there, now we are working on even larger flotilla, an even larger flotilla. Now that brings us to 2026. We now have three different groups that are working on boats to go to Gaza. We have in Barcelona, Spain, we have the Global Samud flotilla that has just left Barcelona with around 40 boats again. Then I am in Italy, having just ridden one of our boats from Rome down to Napoli, and our vessel called the Adala will be coming down to more southern Italy, Cetrado, where it's meeting up with the Thousand Madeleine boats, which are 22 boats that are already here in this tiny port in more southern Italy. The Freedom Flotilla Coalition that I've been a part of since 2010, we have boats that have joined in with all of these. So we really have three organizations that are working to bring attention to what's going on in Gaza, using the vessels to get people around the world to remember what is happening in Gaza, what is happening in the West Bank, what is happening in Lebanon, what is happening, you know, in Iran, that we have to challenge the Israeli government on many levels, on many issues. And for us U.S. citizens, we have to challenge our own government. We have to force our government to stop this. Wholesale, whatever Israel wants, Israel gets. We've got to get our politicians to stop doing this. So that's kind of a rundown, and we'll be sailing from Italy within about 10 days, and we'll be meeting up with the Global Samud group that's already on the way. We'll have, you know, probably 700 people that will be a part of all of this or more.
2: I'm Jim Lafferty, along with my co-host Michael Smith, and we're interviewing at the moment Anne Wright about the Gaza flotillas. 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
0: Well, we always appreciate and have for the past 16 years the support of listeners of WBAI and people all over the United States and all over the world. 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
2: And Wright, we thank you so much for your work and for joining us today here on Law and Disorder. You take care now.
0: Well, thank you very much.
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1: We the people face a certain immediate future of increasing hardship and increasingly authoritarian repression. Many of us are hoping to vote Trump and his MAGA gang out of office 7 months from now in 2026 congressional elections. But will the elections take place, and if so, under what restrictions? The Voting Rights Act, which protected black people, has been gutted. MAGA's SAFE Act makes it difficult for women to vote who have taken their husband's last name and now need to provide passports to show their identity. A lot of people in this country don't even have a passport. Mail-in voting is sought to be prohibited. It is naive to think that the detention camps being built from one end of the country to the other are only for undocumented migrants. On September 29 of this year, Trump signed National Security Memorandum No. 7, which listed crimes of political opposition that he wanted prosecuted. Then his Attorney General Pam Bundy made another list of the possible laws that could be used for the prosecution. The criminal prosecution of political opponents who hold progressive ideas has yet to be carried out in the country. ICE's budget is larger than the combined budgets of all the police departments and all the sheriff's departments in the country. ICE has started purchasing long rifles, not just pistols. What for? The people who are recruited by ICE are signed up in places like gun shows and offered $50,000 in signing bonuses. Economically, things have gone south in a hurry. Because of the American-Israeli aggressive war against Iran, oil prices have shot up, increasing costs like filling up your gas tank or putting food on the table. Trump wants the military budget to go from $1 trillion up to $1.5 trillion. We speak today with returning guest, Seattle socialist Kashama Sawant. She is a contributor to the recently published Law and Disorder book, From the Flag to the Cross, Fascism American Style, writing the last chapter on what is to be done. Sawant recently served on the Seattle City Council, where she led the fight to secure the highest minimum wage, now over $20 an hour, in the country. Although we are prohibited by law in endorsing her campaign, she's now running for Congress in the 9th Congressional District and advocating a general strike. Kashama Sawant, a hearty welcome back to Law and Disorder Radio.
4: Thank you so much for having me.
1: Kashama, we live in a constitutional democracy, however limited by race and class, which is rapidly disappearing under the Trump and MAGA assault. Since the enormous outpouring on March 28th in some 3,300 venues across the country involving over 7 million people, there's been talk of a general strike. I want to ask you about your understanding of what a general strike is. My understanding is that it's a coordinated effort in which a critical mass of the working class brings the whole economy to a grinding halt until such times as their demands are met. What is your understanding?
4: Yes, I think that is the fundamental understanding that we need about what a strike is in the first place. Just, you know, before we talk about the general strike, a strike action is not merely a protest. It's an action in which workers at a workplace collectively withhold their labor in order to force the bosses to concede to demands often related to wages and workplace conditions, but also strike actions can be used impactfully for political demands also, like ending ICE terror, for example, demands that affect the working class as a whole and not just that workplace. And strikes are based on the fundamental reality of global capitalism, that the economic engine of profits of the billionaires and multimillionaires is derived directly from the labor of billions of workers. You know, wages, as we know, represent a fraction of the production and wealth that workers generate from their labor. The rest of what we produce is taken from us by the capitalists. But however, because all wealth is derived from our labor, workers have the ability to shut down profits for the bosses by shutting down production. In fact, this is our biggest possible leverage to win our demands. And when this type of strike action is done on a city-wide or a region-wide or a nation-wide basis, where we shut down not just one workplace or one corporation, but shut down the profits of all the major corporations in that given region, that counts as a general strike.
2: Sharma, the talk among people involved in the No King's Day action, and in fact the decision really that they've now made, is that on May 1st there should be no school, no work, no shopping. Is that the same as a general strike?
4: I think the protests in Minneapolis on January 23rd, and then, as you both mentioned, the tremendous protests of mobilizing 7 million workers on March 28th, all of this is an important indicator of how the vast majority of the American working class, tens of millions of working people, are extremely angry at Trump's ICE terror, at Trump's war on Iran, at the genocide in Gaza, at the cost of living crisis, at the mass firings of federal public sector workers, at assault on Medicare and Medicaid. All of that, there's huge anger, and all of that anger is prompting working people to carry out these types of protest actions. Unfortunately, simply saying no school, no work, no shopping does not count as a general strike or strike of any kind, because as I was saying earlier, the essential aspect of a strike action, what makes a strike action powerful for the working class against the billionaires and multimillionaires, is the ability to shut down profit making. So if many of us individually say we're not going to shop on a given day, or we're not going to work on a given day, that does nothing whatsoever to shut down the profit making machine of the bosses. And so in the absence of that, it does not count as a general strike. But what it does show is the willingness right now of a mass of working people to take action. Actually, in my 18 years of activism as a Marxist, I've never seen, like today, I've never seen such openness to general strike or the idea of a strike action. But what we face right now in society in America is a chasm between the anger of the mass of the working class and their willingness to fight back, including to go on strike, including a general strike, but a chasm between that and the leadership that's on offer. And unfortunately, May 1st very likely is not going to be a general strike day, because the overwhelming majority of the labor leadership is actually not organizing for a general strike. It's not calling for general strike. In fact, the majority of the labor leadership right now is playing the role of a gatekeeper, meaning they're actually preventing strike actions from happening, and which is why we need militant left-wing working class alternatives, which is also why we are running our campaign for the U.S. Congress.
1: Kishama, in Minneapolis in 1934, there was a successful general strike in that city. Can you talk to us about what terms the strike was organized, what was involved, who were the leaders, and what was the general ramification of its victory?
4: Yes, that event, the 1934 general strike by the rank and file Teamsters in Minneapolis, was a watershed moment for U.S. history. In fact, it really changed the course of history of the United States. It was the biggest single biggest component that forced FDR, the Democratic president at the time, to concede on a New Deal. The New Deal was not something that FDR gave out of his benevolence. FDR was the most premium representative of the capitalist class at that time. But the general strike in Minneapolis scared the living daylights out of the capitalist class, because they could see that there was potential for actual revolutionary fervor and revolutionary movements among the working class. So what was the Teamster general strike in 1934? It was Local 574 in Minneapolis, which led the citywide general strike. The strike was led by, and the reason the strike became such a turning point in U.S. history, was that it was led by Marxist rank-and-file Teamster worker leaders who demonstrated a brilliant example of class struggle unionism as opposed to business unionism. And this strike opened the door for a resurgent labor movement. And what I mean by class struggle unionism is that is the opposite of business unionism. Business unionism is this idea that labor leaders accept that capitalism is the only system that's possible, which means the best thing they can do for their own careers and for their own comfortable life is to make peace with the capitalist class, in other words, with the bosses. And so they see their role not as fighting for the working class, as organizing militant struggle of their rank and file members, but they see their role as trying to mediate between the bosses and the workers. This idea of business unionism completely prevails the labor movement, and it has prevailed for the last 50 years. It has been the downfall of the labor movement. The Minneapolis general strike and the Marxist rank and file leaders of that strike had the completely opposite idea, which is class struggle unionism, which recognizes that under capitalism, the only way workers can win any victories, let alone substantive victories, is by going on strike, and understanding that neither the bosses nor their political parties, which in the U.S. it's the Democrats and Republicans, that they are not going to be on the side of the workers, and that we need to build independent struggle. So in that strike, the Marxist leaders organized coal drivers, which was a section of the workers in the city, but they didn't stop there. They broadened the working class solidarity beyond their immediate workplace actions, and they started organizing among the working class people across the city, and they built, which was all essential groundwork for the mass action. And so on that basis, on the basis of building militant solidarity on a working class basis across workplaces, across trades, that is how they were able to bring the working class in the city of Minneapolis together. Because of that solidarity, they were able to withstand attacks not only from the capitalist class, the bosses themselves, but also the Democratic Party at that time. They made many attempts to break the strike. And there were also actually the police in that city brutally murdered workers on the picket line. And the governor at that time of Minnesota, Governor Floyd Olson, who was supposedly a progressive pro-worker governor, he's also found this to be a threat, the strike to be a threat. And he declared martial law and he broke the strike. But at the same time, the support for the strike was so powerful that the workers were able to win all their demands. And it is a brilliant example of what we need today, which is rather than having leadership that tries to make peace with the bosses, but instead we need a rank and file uprising.
2: Mm-hmm. Well, I wonder, Kashambi, you were elected now to the Seattle City Council, and you were the only socialist serving on the council at the time, and you served for 10 years and accomplished a great deal despite that fact. Can you share with us some of the lessons you learned from your experience? I mean, how, for example, did you win the largest minimum wage in America, which now, because of an escalation clause, I think is at $20.76 an hour? Talk to us about some of your successes, despite your loneliness on that city council.
4: Yes, it's a very important question. In fact, it's the central question, I think, that the working class should be answering right now is how did we provide this unique example, tragically for the working class? It's a unique example in our times of how we can apply the class struggle-based fighting strategy and win historic victories. And in fact, that minimum wage you mentioned, Jim, is actually $21.30 an hour this year. It went up again because one of the battles that we won during the fight for the minimum wage increase, and at that time it was a fight for $15 an hour, we actually won a very important battle in that larger war, which was the fight for inflation increases in the minimum wage. In fact, the Democratic Party, which, as you said, all of them were Democrats. I was the lone socialist. The Democratic Party politicians fought doggedly on behalf of the billionaires and multimillionaires and tried to eke out every possible corporate loophole in our $15 legislation. And one of the battles they tried to wage against us, and attacks they tried to wage against us, was taking away inflation increases from us. But we fought back, the working class, alongside my lone social city council, fought back, and we won inflation increases. And that's why we have by far, Seattle's minimum wage is highest in the nation at $21.30 an hour today. And the reason we won it was because we used the same type of strategy that the Marxist rank and file Teamsters used in Minneapolis in 1934. This is also the strategy of Lenin and Trotsky and other Bolshevik leaders and the working class in Russia that won the Russian Revolution, which, in my view, is the most progressive event in modern human history. And that strategy, first of all, fundamentally recognizes that the capitalist system and its representatives will never be on our side, which means that the status quo of capitalism is class war. That is always there. Capitalism means class war, which means that, what it meant was that when I was elected, I understood that I'm not going there thinking that the Democratic politicians are my colleagues. I clearly understood that because the Democratic and Republican Party, despite their superficial differences, represent the capitalist class, that the Democrats on the council are not my colleagues, quote unquote colleagues. They are our class enemy. And so even though, as you said, I was technically lonely on the city council, I was never alone because I used my office to mobilize and organize tens of thousands of Seattle's working class people and bring that working class, organized working class might to bear against the Democratic Party. And one of the tactics we used as part of the class struggle strategy was to present a credible threat to the Democratic Party and the Chamber of Commerce and the billionaires. So to give you an example, during the $15 an hour minimum wage movement, our 15 now movement, in addition to the legislation we brought to City Hall for the minimum wage increase, we also launched a ballot initiative. We launched a 15 now ballot initiative, and we collected thousands of petition signatures for that ballot initiative, and we made that a credible threat. In other words, those signatures, those thousands of signatures, made it very clear to the Democratic establishment in Seattle that if they didn't concede to our demands and pass the minimum wage increase through a city council vote, that we were completely prepared to go to the ballot, you know, use the ballot initiative and go directly to the voters, and that we had a high chance of winning, because by that time, the opinion polls in Seattle showed that there was tremendous support for $15 an hour. In fact, one of the last polls showed that the support was near 75-80%. And so creating a credible threat is an important tactic as part of the class struggle strategy. And the other thing I'll mention is that the character of the movement, when you use a class struggle strategy, the character of the movement is of a fighting nature, meaning when we organize hundreds of working class people to go to City Hall for public testimony, public comment, our working people didn't go to City Hall and say, please, council members, do the right thing. We said, this so-and-so council member by name, we called them out by name and said, you claim to be a progressive Democrat. If you vote no on this legislation, then you don't have the right to call yourself progressive and we need to throw you out of office. So it was this kind of combative fighting character to the movement that really put pressure on individual Democrats who are all careerist politicians. And we put a political price tag on their careers that if they voted no on 15, they were going to pay such a steep price in terms of their political reputation getting damaged in the eyes of the working class people that it forced them to vote yes.
1: This is Attorney Michael Smith. I'm here with my co-host and former law partner, Jim Lafferty. We're speaking with Kashama Sawant, who at one time was on the Seattle City Council as a socialist. Kashama, why do you say that the only way to win is to build a fighting independent movement and that the Democratic Party is the single most crucial obstacle to overcome?
4: So if you look at the genocide and the Iran war, the genocide was started under Biden, and many Democrats voted, including my opponent, Congressmember Adam Smith, who's a warmongering Democrat, voted to send tens of billions of dollars for the genocide in Gaza. Adam Smith and other Democrats have also voted to create ICE and to fund ICE. The Democratic Party, including progressives like AOC, voted to break the railroad worker strike. And so if you look at the agenda of the Democratic Party throughout the ages, it has been very much akin to the Republican Party. And like I said, there are some superficial differences between the two parties. Obviously, there's difference in rhetoric and all of that. But ultimately, they represent the interests of the billionaire class. And the proof of all of this is in the actual facts. So look at how, with one elected office as a revolutionary socialist, we were able to completely transform Seattle's political landscape. In fact, the Seattle Times, which is no fan of mine, admitted publicly that actually we were making the $15 victory happen at lightning speed, and that we arrived, you know, with one elected office, we were able to commandeer the city's political agenda. We won unprecedented renters' rights. We defeated Jeff Bezos. We defeated billionaire Jeff Bezos and won the Amazon tax, which raises hundreds of millions of dollars every year for publicly owned rent-controlled affordable housing. Compare all of this to what the Democrats in Congress have done. For example, the Democratic Party not only has over 100 self-described progressives, you know, if you go and look at the website of the Congressional Progressive Caucus, not only that, the Democrats have had a Democrat in the White House and a majority in both the houses of the Congress, meaning the House and the Senate. They've had what they call trifecta many times. They had it under Clinton, they had it under Obama, they had it under Biden. And each time, what did they do with a Democrat in the White House and a majority in both houses of Congress? Under Clinton, you got an obscene expansion of the mass incarceration system, which has been completely detrimental to poor and black households. We got the destruction of welfare under Clinton, and we got the first big attack on Medicare and Medicaid, you know, through his Balanced Budget Act in 1997, which was, again, all of these policies were bipartisan, Republican and Democrat. All of these things happened under Clinton, and many of them happened under a Democratic majority in Congress. Under Obama, again, there were 2 years of a majority of the Democrats in the U.S. Congress. And what did we get for that? What we got was Obama and the Democrats playing the role of arch gatekeepers against any question of universal health care. We didn't even get a public option, a strong public option out of it. Obama's job number one was to keep the door shut on universal health care, on, you know, single payer health care. And the entire Democratic Party joined in that agenda. Obama's administration also attacked multiple nations in the Middle East and Asia. You know, the military apparatus, the ICE apparatus, the border control apparatus, all of this was expanded under Obama. Obama came to be known as the deporter in chief. Then again, under Biden, the Democrats had a period where they could have done all kinds of things, good things, if they claim, you know, if they claim to be progressive, they could have done progressive things. But under Biden and a Democratic majority, we did not even get a $15 minimum wage. The national minimum wage is still at a disgraceful $7.25, and the minimum wage for tipped workers is $2.13. I mean, can you believe it? This is the state of affairs under the Democratic Party. And we didn't get any universal health care under Biden either. They didn't even make the ACA enhanced subsidies permanent. And instead, what we got was a genocide. And so this is the track record of the Democratic Party. And unfortunately, both of the Democrats and Republicans, you know, unfortunately for the working class, neither of them represents us. And in fact, you don't have to take my word for it. Actually, the majority of working class people in America understand this. So that is why you have an unprecedented situation where Trump is extremely unpopular. He has gone down to historical levels of unpopularity. And yet the Democratic Party also has gone down to historical levels of unpopularity. In fact, for the first time in a midterm year, we have even though the president is a Republican and is very hated by the working class, despite all of that, the Republican Party has a net 5 percentage point favorability rating against the Democratic Party. And that doesn't mean people like the Republicans either. Both parties are unpopular, but it's an unprecedented event where working class people understand that the Democratic Party does not represent them either. What has been missing here? The missing thing, the conspicuous by absence, is an independent left militant alternative, which is why our campaign for U.S. Congress, our campaign for a revolutionary socialist for the U.S. Congress is so crucial, because it offers that concrete alternative that working people are looking for. The majority of working class people right now are attracted to independent politics. The problem is that you don't have any force, whether the labor leadership or the NGO leadership or the liberal leadership, none of these people are willing to break from the Democrats and actually do what's needed, which is what we are doing through our campaign for the U.S. Congress.
2: Speaking of that, you left the city council in Seattle, Washington, and now you're running for the U.S. House of Representatives in the 9th District of Washington. And although we're prohibited from endorsing you, we're nevertheless very interested in learning about your campaign. Do you have a group you're working with, a coalition? Talk to us about the campaign itself.
4: Yes. In my last year of city council in 2023, I helped launch a national organization called Workers Strike Back. Workers Strike Back is a nationwide organization of working class people who either some of them belong in unions, many of them don't, because the unionization rate is very low right now in the United States. But it is a group of working class people across the nation who agree with us that we need this type of class struggle strategy that we used so effectively in Seattle. It is an organization that recognizes the program of Workers Strike Back, which our rank and file members voted democratically on to approve at our inaugural convention last year, in February of last year. What we say is that the Democratic and Republican parties both are parties of the billionaire class, and that we need a new party for the working class, and that we need working people to get organized independently. And that organization, Workers Strike Back, has already won some really crucial victories. Like in Washington State, our members, who are also members of the public sector unions here, brought resolutions in their unions against the budget cuts that were announced by the Democratic governor and the Democratic dominated state legislature. And we were able to defeat them on billions of dollars of budget cuts that they were going to carry out. And so that shows the power of these ideas combined with working class action. You know, ideas are only as useful as, you know, the rank and file that are able to carry out those ideas in action. And so when you have a combination of that, that becomes a deadly combination, and that we are able to win victories. And so the Workers Strike Back has endorsed our campaign. Workers Strike Back is not directly running the campaign because they are not legally allowed to. They are a nonprofit organization. However, Workers Strike Back members have democratically voted to endorse our campaign, and many individual Workers Strike Back members are campaigning alongside us. We have more than 800 volunteers who have, they're not all Workers Strike Back members, but many of them are, but we have 800 working class volunteers already who have volunteered to our campaign canvassed with our campaign in our district in Washington State. We have over 4,100 working class donors from every part of our district, but also from every state in the nation, and also Washington, D.C. and Puerto Rico. This is a national campaign, and working people recognize it as a national campaign. If elected, and we have a real shot at getting elected, but we need everyone who's listening to this to get involved with us at ChamaSawant.org. But we have pledged that if elected, I will turn my congressional inauguration in Washington, D.C. into a mass rally of 10,000 people and immediately start using my elected position and the momentum from that victory in the same way that I did it in Seattle, which is to organize millions of workers nationally. It will be a national platform, so we will be able to address millions of workers nationally to begin building movements to end all U.S. military aid to Israel and to win free healthcare for all funded by taxing the rich.
1: Kashama, unfortunately, we're running out of our allotted time, but we want to know, let's talk about what you think we should be doing, what's going to take to make a general strike.
4: What it will take is, first of all, the organizing of millions of working people who have already reached the conclusion that the Democratic Party doesn't work for us. The Republican Party is certainly not on our side. And like I said, there is huge support for independent politics. What we need is leadership to organize a mass of working class people into action. And working class people have certainly shown they're willing to be in action. That is not the obstacle. You know, the willingness or consciousness of working people is not the obstacle. The obstacle is leadership of ideas and strategy. And that is where we're falling short. Unfortunately, the tragic situation of the labor leadership being business unionist. So there is no straightforward answer to this question. But what I would really strongly urge your listeners is to join Workers Strike Back at workersstrikeback.org, because as far as I know, it is the one of the rare organizations that is actually providing the strategy for Fight Back. And this strategy has been tried and tested.
2: You mentioned quickly, but once again, mention what is the way that which they can follow your work?
4: Yeah, you can either join Workers Strike Back or you can follow our campaign, ChamaSawant.org. So you can follow Workers Strike Back at workersstrikeback.org, all one word, Workers Strike Back. Or you can follow our campaign at ChamaSawant.org. But I would urge your listeners to do both, because we need both to build this campaign and we need to build Workers Strike Back nationally, because it cannot just be about one election year. It has to be about building the strength and organizing of the working class on an ongoing basis. But one concrete thing I'll mention, which is very urgent, is that the primary election in Washington State is on the first Tuesday of August. So we have a few months here in which to build a phenomenal campaign. And that campaign, there is real potential, like on the ground. But we are limited by the fact that we are not a corporate campaign. Obviously, we are never going to take corporate money. What we have stacked against us is the entire might of the Democratic establishment, the Republican Party, Trump-supporting corporate landlords who have always been against us. And also, we have the Zionist lobby, AIPAC, the weapons manufacturing pact, the crypto and AI money. So we have all of this stacked against us. The only way we can overcome this opposition is if tens of thousands of working class people not only donate to our campaign, but also get involved.
1: Well, Kashama Sawant, thank you very much for being on Law and Disorder.
4: Thank you so much for having me.
2: Thank you. Thank you. And I thank our listeners for joining us here today on Law and Disorder, and I urge you all to visit our website, lawanddisorder.org. There you'll learn ways to support the show and spread the message of the show, and we'll appreciate that as well.
5: If Trump were purposefully doing Russia's bidding, it is hard to see what he would be doing differently. The United States is the most powerful nation in the world. My old friend Senator John McCain used to say that Russia is a gas station run by gangsters with an army. It doesn't make sense that the president who insists on being dominant in essentially every relationship is so submissive to Vladimir Putin. So what is it about Trump and Russia? And could it have any connection with Trump's close friendship with the deceased pedophile Jeffrey Epstein?
6: That's Sheldon Whitehouse, and this is Alternative Radio. I'm David Barsamian. This edition of AR features Sheldon Whitehouse on the Trump, Putin, and Epstein triangle. The movie Nuremberg is about the trial of Nazi war criminal Hermann Göring. One of the characters asks rhetorically about the German atrocities. He says, "You want to know why it happened here?

0: A close examination reveals connections. The New York Times reviewed the so far publicly available Epstein files and found that, and I'm quoting, Trump, his properties, his associates, and related terms were referred to more than 38,000 times, unquote. Crucial files remain unreleased or redacted. Key FBI files are missing. Sheldon Whitehouse calls it a cover-up. Trump, Putin, and Epstein form a triangle. Our guest today is Sheldon Whitehouse, U.S. Senator from Rhode Island. He spoke in the Senate in early March. And now, Sheldon Whitehouse, the Trump-Putin-Epstein triangle.
1: It was the spring of 2019. Public and media interest in Special Counsel Robert Mueller's report into Russia's election interference operation reached a fever pitch. There had been a steady drip, drip, drip of reporting on the Trump team's cozy and peculiar relationship with Russia since his surprise election victory in 2016. Ahead of the Mueller report's release, Trump's Attorney General, Bill Barr, issued a letter to Congress purporting to summarize the report's findings. The letter declared that Russia and the Trump campaign did not collude to steal the election. The press, ravenous for any news of the long-anticipated Mueller report's conclusion, largely accepted Attorney General Barr's narrow, carefully worded conclusion. And not yet having access to the full report, blasted the Attorney General's summary around the world. Trump himself declared, all caps, no collusion. He said he had been cleared of the Russia hoax, a term he reserves only to describe things that are true, like climate change. Frustrated, Mueller wrote to Barr that the Attorney General's letter did not fully capture the context, nature, and substance of the investigation. But by the time the dense, voluminous Mueller report was issued, the month after Barr's letter, its message had been obscured. The Mueller report actually concluded that the Trump campaign knew of and welcomed Russian interference and expected to benefit from it. That conclusion was later echoed and reinforced by an investigation led by then Chairman Marco Rubio's Senate Intelligence Committee. A bipartisan report. But Barr's scheme had largely worked. Many in the media and in the Democratic Party seemed to internalize that the Russia speculation had perhaps gotten out of hand and that perhaps we had been wrong to believe there was a troubling connection between Trump and Russia after all. But were we? Let's take a look at a sampling of what Trump has done for Russia just lately, and usually at the expense of American interests. There are many, but here's a top 10. One, after Trump and Vice President Vance theatrically chastised the heroic Ukrainian President Zelensky in front of TV cameras in the Oval Office last year, Trump paused our weapons shipments to Ukraine. Two, in July, during the worst Russian bombing campaign of the war until that point, Trump paused an already funded weapons shipment for Ukraine, including the Patriot interceptors that protect civilians.

0: civilians from Putin's savage attacks. Three, that same month, Trump's Treasury Department stopped imposing new sanctions and closing sanctions loopholes, effectively allowing dummy corporations to send funds, chips, and military equipment to Russia. Leaked phone calls show that White House envoy Steve Witkoff and Putin envoy Kirill Dmitriev have worked together closely behind the scenes on a peace deal favorable to Russia. Five, last summer, Trump rolled out the presidential red carpet for the Russian dictator on American soil with a summit in Alaska that yielded, unsurprisingly, no gains toward ending the war in Ukraine. Six, Trump's vice president traveled to the Munich Security Conference last year to parrot Russia's anti-Western talking points, pushed by right-wing groups that Putin has long funded and used to create political strife in Europe. Seven, Trump installed Russia apologist Tulsi Gabbard as his director of national intelligence, much to the glee of Russian state media. Eight, upon the confirmation of Trump's Attorney General Pam Bondi, the Department of Justice shuttered its anti-kleptocracy work that had successfully targeted Putin's Russian oligarchs. Nine, late last year, Trump unveiled a new so-called national security strategy, which abandoned traditional alliances in Europe and favored a transactional foreign policy that the Kremlin praised as, quote, largely consistent with Moscow's vision and desires. And 10, the Trump administration is even paving the way for Russia's return to global sports competition, ending its isolation in those arenas in the wake of the hostile Ukraine invasion and state-backed systemic doping programs in Russia. That's a top 10, but the list goes on. If Trump were purposefully doing Russia's bidding, it is hard to see what he would be doing differently. The United States is the most powerful nation in the world. Russia is a weak, corrupt regime. My old friend Senator John McCain used to say that Russia is a gas station run by gangsters with an army. It doesn't make sense that the President of the United States, who insists on being dominant in essentially every relationship, is so submissive to one person, Russia's dictator, Vladimir Putin. So what is it about Trump and Russia? And could it have any connection with Trump's close friendship with the deceased pedophile Jeffrey Epstein? Much about Epstein remains unknown. But the survivors who have come forward and the millions of emails released through the bipartisan Epstein Files Transparency Act have shed some light on the operation of the late financier's global pedophile ring. And over, it touches Russia. When recently asked by a reporter about the Epstein files, Trump said in part, It's just a Russia, Russia, Russia hoax. Again, hoax, the word he uses for when something is true. But the most telling part is that Trump's mind, asked about Epstein, immediately went to Russia. Russia, Russia, Russia. I should start by pointing out that Epstein's ties to foreign intelligence may never be fully known. It's a murky world. He had links to officials in the United States, Russian and Israeli governments, and many others. But it's worth looking at those ties to Russia, a nation so hostile to the United States. Epstein's career began in the mid-1970s at the prestigious Dalton School in New York City, where despite dropping out of college, 21-year-old Jeffrey Epstein was given a position teaching high school mathematics to the children of some of New York's wealthiest families. Perhaps of note, the outgoing headmaster at the time of Epstein's hire was Donald Barr, the father of future Attorney General Bill Barr, and a former intelligence officer during World War II. The elder Barr was known for making unconventional hires at Dalton. After a couple of years, Epstein was able to leverage the elite connections he made at Dalton to a job at Wall Street investment bank Bear Stearns, where he rose quickly through the company. However, after getting caught fabricating his resume, using the company credit card on expensive gifts for his girlfriend, and ultimately providing privileged stock information to a girlfriend, among other unscrupulous behaviors, Epstein called it quits and started his own financial firm. Those early scams were just the start. Shortly thereafter, Epstein fell in with a wealthy man named Douglas Leese, a British defense contractor with connections in the arms industry and the British government. During this period, Epstein would tell people he was a bounty hunter who tracked down hidden money. According to Stephen Hoffenberg, a former business mentor of Epstein's, who went to prison for a massive Ponzi scheme that he later said Epstein had designed, Leese introduced Epstein to Robert Maxwell. Ghislaine Maxwell, who became Epstein's girlfriend and sex trafficking accomplice after her father's death, was Robert Maxwell's favorite daughter, and he involved her deeply in his work. An opportunist in pursuit of wealth, the Czechoslovak-born Robert Maxwell had complex, shifting ties to British, Soviet, and Israeli intelligence. Initially bankrolled by MI6, he accepted secret payments from the KGB through his Soviet-friendly publishing company, and was the rare individual who traversed both sides of the Iron Curtain. In 1992, the British newspaper, the Sunday Express, wrote that a secret document signed by the head of the KGB months before Maxwell's death at sea showed that Maxwell was a political and intelligence asset for the Soviet Union. The newspaper claimed that the document indicated Soviet leadership had instructed the KGB to protect Maxwell's reputation and business activities. Maxwell's UK Foreign Office file, released more than a decade after his death, described him as, I'm quoting here, a thoroughly bad character and almost certainly financed by Russia. Journalist Vicky Ward wrote the following in Rolling Stone magazine in 2021. She said, Hoffenberg told me that Epstein had said he'd worked on several projects with Robert Maxwell, including solving Maxwell's debt issues. The word debt is in quotes. Maxwell died in 1991 under very strange circumstances, apparently having fallen off his yacht, the Lady Ghislaine, in the middle of the night. And it was discovered in the aftermath that he'd stolen hundreds of millions of dollars from the pensions of his employees. The story continued. Epstein had also told Hoffenberg that via Maxwell and Lease, he was involved in something that Hoffenberg described as national security issues, which he says involved blackmail, influence trading, trading information at a level that is very serious and dangerous. The story concluded, four separate sources told me on the record that Epstein's dealings in the arms world in the 1980s had led him to work for multiple governments, including the Israelis. End quote. Epstein's strategies for making money and working intelligence contacts seem to have some similarities to Robert Maxwell. For the record, Epstein, a profligate liar, once told Ward that he never met Robert Maxwell or Lease. At some point in the 1980s, Epstein struck up a friendship with a fellow brash New York businessman by the name of Donald Trump. Author Michael Wolff has said of Trump and Epstein, they shared everything. They shared their airplanes. They shared women between them. They shared constantly business and financial advice. End quote. There are many photos of the two men together on the New York and Palm Beach party circuits throughout the 1990s. Trump now famously said in 2002, I've known Jeff for 15 years. Terrific guy. He's a lot of fun to be with. It is even said that he likes beautiful women as much as I do. And many of them are on the younger side. Alan Dershowitz told the New York Times in 2019 that in those days, if you didn't know Trump and you didn't know Epstein, you were a nobody. Dershowitz is the well-known lawyer who served both on Epstein's defense team when he was charged with having sex with minors back in 2006 and on Trump's impeachment defense team in 2020. The president of Trump's Atlantic City Trump Plaza Hotel in the late 1980s said he saw Trump and Epstein together so frequently that he believed Epstein was Trump's best friend. That same man described an incident where Trump brought Epstein and a 19-year-old girl to the casino gaming floor. Epstein once took a model to Trump Tower, where she says Trump groped her while laughing with Epstein. She remarked that it seemed like a twisted game between the two men. One survivor says Epstein summoned her to his offices late one night. Trump soon arrived. And according to the New York Times, she recalled feeling scared as Mr. Trump stared at her bare legs. Then Mr. Epstein entered the room and she recalled him saying to Mr. Trump, "No, no, she's not here for you." After the men left the room, she said she overheard Trump commenting that he thought she was 16 years old. In 1992, Trump hosted a calendar girls competition at Mar-a-Lago for dozens of young women. The event organizer was appalled to learn that Trump and Epstein would be the only men present. A private showing. During Maxwell's trial, one of Epstein's victims said he took her to meet Trump at Mar-a-Lago when she was 14. Maxwell recruited 16-year-old Virginia Giuffre from the spa at Mar-a-Lago. Giuffre was abused by Epstein and trafficked to other men in Epstein's orbit. Trump said in 2025, "I think Giuffre worked at the spa. He stole her." He being Epstein. In 1997, the UK tabloid, the Daily Mirror, formerly owned by Robert Maxwell, claimed that Trump was dating a 20-year-old British model and that Ghislaine Maxwell had introduced them at a party. The tabloid notes, Trump met the model at a party in Manhattan. Several American millionaires already had their eyes on the model, but she was there with Robert Maxwell's daughter Ghislaine, who has introduced several of her attractive friends to the property developer, Trump. According to the Mirror, after their meeting, Trump flew Madam Maxwell and the model south to the Sunshine State, where they enjoyed a happy weekend together. When they returned to New York, the model was installed in one of Donald's many apartments there. In an interview with BBC Newsnight, the model stated, "Ghislaine Maxwell did introduce me to him," that is Trump, "and she introduced me to him with a clear message of my being with him in the same way that she had trafficked me and brought me to Jeffrey Epstein," end quote. She also said, "I can only speak for myself, and this is in no way to negate any other experience that anyone else might have had with him, but at no time did President Trump behave with any impropriety with me." The same woman accused Epstein of sexually abusing her when she was a teenager in a 2019 interview with NBC. From NBC, I'm quoting, "The abuse spanned several years and locales. In addition to the estate on his private island, she said Epstein preyed on her at his homes in New York and Paris." According to Craig Unger's book, American Compromat, and I'm quoting here, "Trump was often the center of Maxwell's attention, and women who entered Trump's orbit sometimes ended up being associated with both Trump and Epstein, spending part of their time living in a Trump Tower condo and part in Florida at Mar-a-Lago or one of Epstein's homes. Among them was a Russian model and beauty pageant contestant whose journey from the world of beauty pageants and modeling to Trump's Mar-a-Lago and Epstein's island retreat is highly suggestive in terms of how Epstein and his associates began manipulating young women." The story continues. "In the early 90s, before coming to the United States, the woman had placed well in a number of beauty pageants, coming in second in Miss Russia, 1993, and winning the 1994 Miss Baltic Sea title that year. In 1995, she left Moscow, spent 6 weeks learning English in St. Petersburg," that's St. Petersburg, Florida, not Russia, "and was profiled in the Tampa Tribune as reigning Miss Russia. And before long, she met Donald Trump." Quoting here, "Notwithstanding the fact that Trump was still married to his second wife, Marla Maples, the woman moved into a 30th floor condo in Trump Tower on Fifth Avenue. There, according to an item in the New York Post, her lavish accommodations were taken care of courtesy of an unidentified sugar daddy. She spent time with both Trump and Epstein. Flight logs released by a federal judge in New York in 2019 showed that in February 1999, the woman, then 27, flew on board Epstein's Gulfstream, the so-called Lolita Express, with Maxwell and Prince Andrew from Epstein's Little St. James, aka Pedophile Island, back to Florida. End quote. Trump has tried to distance himself from his former friend, the monstrous pedophile who is believed to have abused at least 1,000 women and girls. It's worth taking a look at how the friendship between Trump and Epstein allegedly soured. There are varying accounts as to whether Trump ever banned Epstein from Mar-a-Lago over his recruitment of spa workers from the resort. But we know the falling out was at least in part related to a bidding war between Trump and Epstein over a Palm Beach mansion in 2004. Trump won and purchased the property for $41.3 million. Just 4 years later, and after modest renovations, Trump sold the mansion to billionaire Russian oligarch Dmitry Ribolovlev for $95 million. At the time, it was reported to be the most expensive residential property sale in United States history. Pretty stellar investment for Mr. Trump. The oligarch, for his part, after paying the $95 million, never even moved in.
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0: Which brings us back to Russia. Epstein claimed to have given at least some insight on Trump to the Russians. Epstein met on many occasions with Vitaly Churkin, Russia's representative to the United Nations from 2006 until Churkin's death in 2017. Epstein wrote in an email, "Churkin was great. He understood Trump after our conversations. It is not complex. He must be seen to get something. It's that simple." End quote. Epstein wrote in 2018 to Thorbjørn Jagland, a former prime minister of Norway, who was then head of the Council of Europe. I'm quoting here. "I think you might suggest to Putin that Lavrov can get insight on talking to me." That appears to be a reference to Sergei Lavrov, Russia's Minister of Foreign Affairs. The email was sent prior to the Helsinki summit between Trump and Putin. In another email to Jagland, Epstein wrote that he wanted to help Putin and Russia reinvent the financial system. A 2017 FBI report based on a confidential human source claims that Epstein was President Vladimir Putin's wealth manager. End quote. Epstein tried several times to meet with Putin, often via Jagland, although it is unclear if any such meeting took place. But Putin is named almost 1,000 times in the latest tranche of Epstein file documents. And there are almost 10,000 references in the documents to Moscow. Epstein roped many Russian and East European girls and women into his trafficking operation. The New York Magazine profile of Epstein, published all the way back in 2002, reads, "Indeed, at a party at Maxwell's house, her friends say, one is just as apt to see Russian ladies of the night as one is to see Prince Andrew." End quote. In Ward's 2003 profile of Epstein, a guest described a, quote, "cocktail party thrown by Maxwell that Prince Andrew attended, which was filled," she says, "with young Russian models." In a 2010 email, Epstein suggested a young woman as a dinner companion to Andrew Mountbatten Windsor, the former prince, assuring him that she was, and I'm quoting here, Russian, beautiful, and trustworthy, end quote. The Daily Beast recently reported on an alleged classified U.S. intelligence document claiming that, and I'm quoting here, Andrew Mountbatten Windsor was drawn into Moscow's orbit thanks to his relationship with Jeffrey Epstein, which the Kremlin allegedly used as a route into the British establishment. In another 2010 email to a person whose name has been redacted, Epstein wrote, and I'm quoting here, "Tomorrow I'm organizing a dinner for some new Russian girls. See you at 10. He received an email from a redacted sender in 2012 that read, "I have two Russian girls for you to meet. One 21, another 24. A message left for Epstein by one of his employees in 2005 claims that French model scout Jean-Luc Brunel had found a, quote, teacher who could give Epstein, quote, free lessons to teach how to speak Russian. She is 2 times 8 years old, not blonde," end quote. According to American Compromat, in addition to whatever legitimate careers Brunel may have fostered, as a model scout, he also allegedly hired scouters to identify, procure, and transport underage girls, many 15 years of age and under, hire them to give, quote, massages, and traffic them. Brunel was found hanged in his French jail cell in 2022 after being arrested on rape and sex trafficking charges. Bill Gates appears said he had affairs with two Russian women, which Epstein later discovered. Somewhere along the way, Epstein struck up a relationship with Sergei Belyakov, Russia's former deputy minister of economic development and a graduate of the FSB, Russia's intelligence academy. Epstein introduced him to contacts like Peter Thiel, the tech billionaire who would go on to give $10 million to the super PAC that helped elect now Vice President J.D. Vance to the Senate in 2022. In 2015, Epstein warned Belyakov that, I'm quoting here, a Russian girl from Moscow is attempting to blackmail a group of powerful businessmen in New York, end quote. It was, Epstein said, quoting again, bad for business for everyone involved. Belyakov responded back with information about the woman who he said worked in the sex and escort business. The FSB Academy graduate said he would meet with someone who knows her. The following year, Belyakov told Epstein that he had a new position at the Russian Direct Investment Fund, the Russian sovereign wealth fund headed by current Putin envoy Kirill Dmitriev, the same guy who was caught in those friendly leaked phone calls with Steve Witkoff that I mentioned earlier. Masha Drakova, a former spokesperson for Nashi, the pro-Kremlin youth movement, was in regular touch with Epstein in the last couple of years before his death in prison. She was ostensibly helping Epstein with his public relations. According to the Washington Post, she was, quote, the subject of the 2011 documentary Putin's Kiss, whose title refers to a widely publicized award ceremony in which she received a medal from Putin and spontaneously kissed him on the cheek, end quote. In a 2017 email, Drakova asked Epstein to connect her with adequate Russian oligarchs. The Post reported in 2022 that her fundraising pitches highlighted her ties to wealthy Russians. Although Dracova denied writing those emails and said she did not receive Russian funding. Epstein advised Dracova as she launched her Silicon Valley venture capital firm, and she introduced Epstein to the contacts she had made in the tech world. In one emailed interaction in 2017, Dracova, after claiming to meet billionaire Jeff Bezos, tells Epstein she is, quote, trying to understand what she is not understanding about him, end quote. Epstein writes back that Bezos is, quote, smart, funny, and visionary. He's a very nice person, probably, mistyped, but obviously means probably, the best in the valley among the bees. The files also indicate that Epstein had dealings with Oleg Deripaska, a Russian billionaire who the Treasury Department has identified as a money launderer for Vladimir Putin. Deripaska also cultivated a friendship with Peter Mandelson, a senior figure in Britain's Labour Party. It appears that Mandelson tried to use Deripaska's contacts to acquire a last-minute Russian visa for Epstein in 2010. Correspondence also shows Epstein's assistant trying to set up a meeting for Epstein and Deripaska in Moscow or Paris. There's also audio of Epstein advising then Israeli Prime Minister Ehud Barak to have dinner with Putin to line up work after he leaves government. There is at least one itinerary for a lengthy trip across Russia and photos of Epstein and Ghislaine in what is believed to be Russia, including with people who appear to be Russian soldiers. Umar Jabrailov, a former Russian senator who committed suicide, described Maxwell as a soulmate. Epstein had a series of Russian visas between 2011 and his death in 2019. Epstein's crimes left a long money trail, and that trail winds back to Russia. Ranking member of the Finance Committee Ron Wyden has doggedly sought the truth about Epstein's transactions with Russian banks and Eastern European entities. One suspicious activity report filed by J.P. Morgan Chase after Epstein's death shows that between 2003 and 2019, Epstein conducted 4,725 wire transactions totaling over $1 billion. And that's just one bank. Epstein used multiple banks. According to J.P. Morgan Chase, the wire activity was flagged for the suspicious activity report for being, and I quote, consistent with alleged sex trafficking of minors and for involving, quote, the high-risk jurisdiction of the Russian Federation, end quote. CNN notes that two accounts, including in the suspicious activity report, were linked to now-sanctioned Russian banks, Alpha Bank and Sberbank. Also named in the suspicious activity reports, Maxwell. Associated entities like Brunel's MC2 Model Management and various women and girls. Let's go back to the journalist Vicky Ward. Sources who range from former arms dealers to former spies, and also Hoffenberg, suggest that Epstein, who lacked any sort of moral compass, decided to compromise influential people by recording them doing things they wouldn't want made public. And once he got out of jail in the last 10 years of his life, Epstein bragged to various people, including journalists, that he was advising a whole assortment of foreign leaders, who included Vladimir Putin, Mohammed bin Zayed, Mohammed bin Salman, various African dictators, Israel, the British, and of course the Americans. He also told several of the same people that he was making a fortune out of arms, drugs, and diamonds. I'm still reading the same quote. He was known in the intelligence world as a hyperfixer, somebody who can go between different cultures and networks. Epstein was, of course, known for his parties, which he insisted on hosting in his various mansions, where he could completely control the environment. Many of Epstein's victims have said they believe they were recorded. Virginia Giuffre wrote in her posthumous memoir that Epstein had a huge library of videotapes and a room in his New York home where monitors displayed real-time surveillance footage from his properties. Quote, he explicitly talked about using me and what I'd been forced to do with certain men as a form of blackmail so these men would owe him favors, she wrote. Another survivor said Epstein once walked her through his mansion pointing out pinhole-sized cameras. He boasted that they were in every room. According to Epstein's emails, in 2014, he directed a staffer to procure hidden cameras, which were installed in tissue boxes. The New York Times obtained photos of the interior of Epstein's New York mansion, which show a camera installed near the ceiling of the master bedroom and another along the molding of an adjoining room. The Times also spotted cameras near a suite of bathrooms on the same floor as Epstein's bedroom. When police searched his Palm Beach home in 2005, they, quote, located two covert, paren, hidden, close paren, cameras, end quote. Both cameras were located inside clocks, one by a desk and the other in the garage. It's worth noting that Epstein often seemed to get tipped off in advance as to when the Palm Beach police would be dropping by. Epstein is said to have once told an ex-girlfriend, I collect people. I own people. I can damage people. The disgraced financier Hoffenberg allegedly claimed to the National Enquirer in a final account before his death that, quote, wherever Epstein was entertaining, he and Ghislaine were taping. That report was only released last summer, as Hoffenberg had asked the Enquirer not to publish his comments until 3 years after his death. According to the Daily Beast, the former U.S. Attorney for the Southern District of Florida, Alex Acosta, is once said to have claimed Epstein, quote, belonged to intelligence, and that the decision to let him off easy in 2008 was made above his pay grade. The Prime Minister of Poland, a country that has extensive experience with Russian intelligence operations, has opened an investigation into potential links between Epstein and Russian intelligence. Prime Minister Tusk said, more and more leads, more and more information, and more commentary in the global press all relate to the suspicion that this unprecedented pedophilia scandal was co-organized by Russian intelligence services. According to alleged anonymous intelligence sources published in the British tabloid The Daily Mail last month, some believe, and I'm quoting here, Jeffrey Epstein was running the world's largest honey trap operation on behalf of the KGB when he procured women for his network of associates, end quote. I want to stress that we don't have answers here. Epstein was an inveterate liar and a criminal who often sought to exaggerate his own power and influence. And the Epstein files need to be viewed through that lens. He could have been working with an intelligence agency or several intelligence agencies. He could have just been what the Russians call a useful idiot. We may never know. What we do know is that a significant number of powerful men, our current president, some of his cabinet secretaries, tech billionaires like Elon Musk, Bill Gates, and others, were very mixed up with Epstein at different times. And Epstein seems to have been very mixed up with Russia. We also know that there is a cover-up afoot at the Department of Justice. The MAGA Department of Justice is trying to shield Trump from something in the Epstein files. We know that documents in the files about President Trump that should be released have not been released. The missing files, first discovered by independent journalist Roger Sullenberger, are alleged to detail claims by an Epstein accuser who said she was also sexually assaulted by President Trump when she was a young teenager. One of the great forces that Washington runs on is normalcy bias. It's often in the interest of the bureaucratic establishment to look skeptically towards outlandish or extreme stories, because in most cases, the truth is more ordinary than what may first appear. What I've done here today is lay out the facts as documented by the many brave survivors who have come forward at great personal risk, as well as by the many journalists who have tried and continue to try to get to the truth. As a lawyer, I know that you can prove cases with circumstantial evidence. You don't always need the smoking gun. Here, we have links with Russia, girls from Russia, money from Russia, people from Russia, deals and transactions with Russia, contacts with people with Russian intelligence, news reports exploring contacts with Russia, and an official investigation from the government of Poland into an Epstein-Russia connection. Sometimes, with a little imagination, you have the chance to see what's right in front of your face. Here's a little Epstein files update. As you will recall, the MAGA Department of Justice kept a ton of material to itself and went a little crazy with the crossouts. But some good investigators figured out that really important documents were missing, including three of four what are called 302s, investigative reports from FBI agents, which just happened to be three that mentioned allegations against President Trump for having sexually assaulted a girl who was then around 14. So how did that fall out? Well, we started asking questions about the missing documents, and the next thing you know, they did release what we call the 302s. There are still more than 30 pages of investigators' notes that they haven't released. So they're still holding back stuff that the Epstein disclosure law requires them to release. So to look into all of this, I've just sent the department a letter demanding that they keep all of their internal documents, no document destruction, on their decision-making about why, of all the documents in all the world, just those three 302s got held back. What made anybody think they were duplicative of any other documents, which was their supposed reason? And once we get a good look at what they said to each other about holding them back, the documents back, then we can have a good chance to do some real oversight into the mischief at MAGA DOJ about the Epstein files. We know about Trump-Russia from the Mueller report and the bipartisan Senate intelligence report, and from Trump calling it a hoax, which we know is his tell word for something that is definitely true. And we know about Trump-Epstein because Trump shows up somewhere around a million times in the Epstein files, and because of the sloppy job that the MAGA Department of Justice did to try to cover up some of the key Trump documents. But there's also Epstein Russia. And so maybe instead of Trump Russia and Trump Epstein, the triangle here is actually Trump Epstein Russia, and that we don't understand it unless we think of it all together. So that's where further digging needs to be done. It would explain why suddenly this strange guy, Jeffrey Epstein, got access to so much money, how he was able to get introductions. It would also explain why Trump goes all submissive around Vladimir Putin.
1: 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He spoke in the U.S. Senate in early March. Sheldon Whitehouse is a U.S. senator representing Rhode Island. 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Joe Ritchie is our general manager and editor. I'm David Barsamian. 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

0: Works better if I turn the microphone on, doesn't it? Well, hello there, everybody. I am Mando Richard, and welcome to another edition of Whiskey Before Breakfast Radio, or the Rich Program, depending on where you are listening. We've got a wild show for you today, as usual. Start off on the liquor up side of the family, close down the gospel side of the family, and in between, I'm making no guarantees. All right, we're going to start off by going to Budokan, Japan, in 1984. Here comes Willie Nelson with Whiskey River.
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You're listening to WRCT Pittsburgh. This is Bueller Street. I started talking at first, but the mic level was all the way down, so I had to restart there a little. And let's see, we're going to try another 2 hour show today. So we'll have separating the two shows, 1 hour and then the next. 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

And in the background, you're listening to Whiskey River by Willie Nelson from 1973. Yeah, coming up next, we've got another song from 1973, but this time, more looking backwards in country instead of Willie's outlaw country. And to start off the show, we had not Carter Burwell. That was a mistake. That's going to be the second set of the second hour today. So we had two from the Grateful Dead and one by Howard Tate, his version of Stop, the original version, along with I Know You Rider and China Cat Sunflower and the Dead. And coming up after this, we have some J.J. Cale, Horseflies, and Rhiannon Giddens.

And in the background, you are listening to Pointer Sisters remix called Funk 47. And earlier on in the show, we heard Graham Parsons with Grievous Angel, Return of the Grievous Angel. We heard a version of Same Old Blues by J.J. Cale, plus Leon Russell this time. It was a live tape. The Horse Flies with Jenny on the Railroad. Rhiannon Giddens with Moonshiner's Daughter. And then Bento Carbon Leaf with Mary Mack. XTC, or the Dukes of Stratosphere, with You're My Drug. And then Feist, right before this, with Love Who We Are Meant To. Really good album. I like a lot of her stuff. Coming up next, we have three new tracks. One by Mitski, called Bulls, right after this. And then Ray Ancone with Dumont Waltz. And George Highfield with I'm Not Making a Living. Then we'll finish up the show with some Pogues and Alabama Shakes.

And some of the other shows on WRCT include Law and Disorder, Mondays 7 to 8 a.m. Law and Disorder is a weekly independent radio program that gives listeners access to legal perspectives on issues concerning civil liability, civil liberties, there we go, privacy, right to dissent, and the practices of the U.S. government. That's Mondays 7 to 8 a.m. And also Alternative Radio, Mondays, it says Mondays 7 to 8 a.m. also. The Alternative Radio program provides information, analysis, and views that are frequently ignored or distorted in corporate media. That's Alternative Radio. Both Mondays. Apparently both at

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1: Hello, everyone. This is your girl, Rio, on WRCD Pittsburgh, bringing you, as per usual, Record Roulette. So now this is a show where we pick a theme and pull records from our library. We have a record library down here at WRCT with about 70,000 records. Most of it never gets played, so we got to pick at random. Typically, if we have a theme, we'll do jazz, we'll do albums with a red cover, whatever we feel like. Today is pure roulette. We are using random number generators. We are going, there's 26 different shelves. Each of them is 7 high. We're estimating around 100, 150 records on each shelf. Something along those lines. Don't check my math, please. I'm not a math major and an English major. Here at CMU, it's a rough time, but I just want you to know. That's the way we're doing it. It's fully random. So we are going to be playing a lot of things that don't make sense together, and you're going to enjoy it. Perfect. I'm so glad we agree on that. Carmen, this is my co-host. Carmen, say some words.
2: 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In case you were concerned that we're not truly doing roulette, I can tell you what we have queued up first is Christmas music, and I'm not super happy about that either. I personally don't believe in Christmas, but what I will tell you is that we are faithful to the whims of RNG. So, as promised, that is what you'll be getting.
1: All right, so first up, we will be playing off of a Tijuana Christmas album. Yes. We will be following that up with a song off of Red Guitars by Slow to Fade. So let's start with We Wish You a Merry Christmas, shall we? I think this is a brass band, maybe? As I said, it's roulette, so we just get what we get, and we don't get upset. Call in if you hate it.

All right, as a reminder, you're listening to Record Roulette on WSD Pittsburgh. We are picking fully at random out of our vinyl library today, which is why you just got some drone noise stuff. Honestly, I thought it was pretty good, but we're going to transition into something else now. We're playing Moonsong from Dr. The Medics. Dr. and the Medics, my bad. I cannot read. Anyway, no idea what it'll sound like. Maybe something like that, maybe not, but let's hit it.

the Russian and the American. All of them have a plan how to free we the African. Man, what a confusion.

0: right. That was just Every Time I Hear the Sound by Mutabaruka. Apologies for the pronunciation. And it is spelled on my vinyl as Every Time A Ear D Sound. So apologies for that. We have a very... The RNG gods have gave us a very interesting set of vinyls for you guys, dear listeners, because coming up shortly, we have the Great March on Washington, including Reverend Martin Luther King's famous I Have a Dream speech on Washington, D.C., August 28, 1963. The full speech is by Reverend Martin Luther King Jr. is 18 minutes long, so we will instead be leading in with a shorter 7-minute speech by A. Philip Randolph. But before that, you know, just wanted to pause for the hour and say the schedule is potentially about to change. School year just started, and we're very excited. We are very excited. I personally am finishing my final semester, which is exciting news for me. Many of you, dear listeners, are listening for my very lovely co-host, DJ Rio, who will be here for another year. But that's more a private announcement. For some public service announcement, did you know that a single ember that escapes from a wildfire can travel over a mile, carrying a world of trouble? 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And with that, I would say let's get back into the music, but I will let you hear the Great March of Washington, Great March on Washington, circa Washington, D.C., August 28, 1963. And for those of you just tuning in, this is WRCT Pittsburgh, and we are doing Record Roulette. The theme for this week is a randomly generated set of numbers that are telling us what albums to pick, where in the library, and what albums to pull off which shelves. And I didn't know we had a speech section, so that's on me. I'm sure this will be very interesting, if nothing else, is a very interesting piece of history that we have here in WRCT, and I'm sure many of us will find us enlightening. And with that, thank you for tuning in.
1: Fellow Americans, we are gathered here in the largest demonstration in the history of this nation. Let the nation and the world know the meaning of our numbers. We are not a pressure group. We are not an organization or a group of organizations. We are not a mob. We are the advance guard of a massive moral revolution for jobs and freedom. This revolution reverberates throughout the land, touching every city, every town, every village where black men are segregated, oppressed, and exploited. But this civil rights revolution is not confined to the Negro, nor is it confined to civil rights. For our white allies know that they cannot be free while we are not. And we know that we have no future in a society in which 6 million black and white people are unemployed and millions more living poverty. Nor is the goal of our civil rights revolution merely the passage of civil rights legislation. Yes, we want all public accommodations open to all citizens, but those accommodations will mean little to those who cannot afford to use them. Yes, we want a Fair Employment Practice Act, but what good will it do if profit-geared automation destroys the jobs of millions of workers, black and white? We want integrated public schools, but that means we also want federal aid to education, all forms of education. We want a free democratic society dedicated to the political, economic, and social advancement of man along moral lines. Now, we know that real freedom will require many changes in the nation's political and social philosophies and institutions. For one thing, we must destroy the notion that Mrs. Murphy's property rights include the right to humiliate me because of the color of my skin. The sanctity of private property takes second place to the sanctity of the human personality. It falls to the Negro to reassert this proper priority of values because our ancestors were transformed from human personalities into private property. It falls to us to demand new forms of social planning to create full employment and to put automation at the service of human needs, not at the service of profits. We are the worst victims of unemployment. Negroes are in the forefront of today's movement for social and racial justice because we know they cannot expect the realization of their aspirations, our aspirations, through the same old anti-democratic social institutions and philosophies that have all along frustrated our aspirations. And so we have taken our struggle into the streets. As the labor movement took its struggle into the streets, as Jesus Christ led the multitude through the streets of Judea, the plain and simple fact is that until we went into the streets, the federal government was indifferent to our demands. It was not until the streets and jails of Birmingham were filled that Congress began to think about civil rights legislation. It was not until thousands demonstrated in the South that lunch counters and other public accommodations were integrated. It was not until the Freedom Riders were brutalized in Alabama that the 1946 Supreme Court decision banning discrimination in interstate travel was enforced. And it was not until construction sites were picketed in the North that Negro workers were hired. Those who deplore our militants who exhort patience in the name of a false peace are in fact supporting segregation and exploitation. They would have social peace at the expense of social and racial justice. They are more concerned with easing racial tension than enforcing racial democracy. The months and years ahead will bring new evidence of masses in motion for freedom. The March on Washington is not the climax of our struggle, but a new beginning, not only for the Negro, but for all Americans who thirst for freedom and a better life. Look for the enemies of Medicare, of higher minimum wages, of Social Security, of federal aid to education, and there you will find the enemy of the Negro, the coalition of Dixocrats and reactionary Republicans that seek to dominate the Congress. We must develop strength in order that we may be able to back and support the civil rights program of President Kennedy. In the struggle against these forces, all of us should be prepared to take to the streets the spirit and techniques that built the labor movement, founded churches, and now guide the civil rights revolution. Must be a massive crusade, must be launched against the unholy coalition of Dixocrats and the racists that seek to strangle Congress. We here today are on the first wave. When we leave, it will be to carry on the civil rights revolution home with us into every nook and cranny of the land. And we shall return again and again to Washington in ever growing numbers until total freedom is ours.

0: 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Now, if you are interested in underwriting for WRCT, you can email pr@wrct.org for more information about promotional exchanges and other partnership opportunities. All right, up next we have the Ohio Players Contradiction. I'm going to have my ladies ride me crazy. Is that the correct, Carmen? Pass me the vinyl if you aren't gonna. Yes, it is correct. Awesome. Sorry. Yeah, my ladies run me crazy, not ride. Wrong R verb. Anyways, Carmen, you want to spin it for me before I get anything else wrong?
1: You're doing great, darling.
0: Oh, and also, as a heads up, stick around to the end of the hour. This is Record Roulette, so we've been pulling at random from our huge vinyl library so far. But at the end of the hour, we will do something a little more intentional. With that, let's spin the vinyl, though.

0: All right. So that was just the song. What was it? It was Jolene's story? Jolene's song?
1: Let's see. It was Jolene's Dance.
0: Jolene's Dance. My bad. Out of the original Motion Picture soundtrack album for Electra Glide in Blue, which I have never heard of, but we have in our library. That's what my random number generator got me. Now, notably, we're at the end of the hour. We were just playing from Jolene's Dance. We did lose a musical great. We lost a lot of great people this week, but we did lose Dolly Parton. So we're going to go from Jolene's Dance into Jolene by Dolly Parton. And then I think we might have time for one more Dolly song, and then we'll be done with the hour. So with that being said, Carmen, can I get Jolene?
1: You are getting Jolene.

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We kissed, I fell under your spell of love, no one could deny.

0: That was just a duet between Dolly Parton and her goddaughter, Miley Cyrus, Wrecking Ball. Right after, before we had Jolene, I don't think I need to tell you much more about that. But very much a loss to the musical community and anyone, honestly, I think, that Dolly Parton passed this week. That being said, we are really close to the end of the hour, so I think it is time to recommend you a couple other shows on WRCT you can listen to. If, you know, you can't listen to me constantly, which is probably a blessing for both of us. So as such, there's Alternative Radio. The Alternative Radio program provides information, analysis, and views that are frequently ignored or distorted in corporate media. That's Mondays 7 to 8 a.m. if you want something to start your day with and you want a little bit of news. 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
0: Now, do be aware that the semester is starting, so we're about to re-scramble our schedule to, you know, work with people's new classes, all of those sort of things. So check the website probably at the end of the weekend to see what's going to be happening exactly when. My show might be moving, so be aware of that. You can look me up. This is Record Roulette with Rio. I'm officially adding Carmen as a co-host. You will see Carmen's official DJ name when that goes live.
1: We're not supposed to spoil it.
0: If you want to.
1: Something, something. I will be continuing co-hosting Record Roulette as DJ Spectre, so be on the lookout for that.
0: We're all very excited. With that being said, this has been Record Roulette on WRCT Pittsburgh. I hope you have an amazing rest of your Friday. Stay safe out there, and talk to you soon. Bye.

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And welcome to From Ipanema to the World. I'm Flavio Chamis, host, producer of this program. And tonight we're gonna listen to some Brazilian vocal groups, some from quite a while ago. We're gonna start with one that even Brazilians do not know so much. They are called Quatro Ases e um Coringa, something like Four Aces and a Joker. They were a Brazilian vocal and instrumental ensemble formed in Rio, and together with another group called Anjos do Inferno, they were the most successful group of the so-called golden age of Brazilian radio, mainly in the 1940s. In the beginning, all of its members were from Fortaleza, the northern state of Ceará. Three brothers, Evenor, José and Permírio, their family name was Pontes de Medeiro. They were studying in Rio and decided to form a vocal and instrumental quartet together with a friend of theirs called André Vieira. After graduating in chemistry, they went back to Fortaleza and started performing at the Ceará Radio Club under a different name called Bando Cearense. They met a guitarist, Esdras Guimarães, also called Pijuca, and went back to Rio. They contacted the director of the Rádio Mairink Veiga, then a very important radio, and were hired for primetime programs in the station. At Ladeira's suggestion, the group changed its name to Quatro Ases e um Coringa. They marked the history of Brazilian popular music in 1946 when they launched Baião, which is a music by Humberto Teixeira and Luiz Gonzaga. And Baião is a northeastern musical genre then kind of unknown to the rest of the country, and it became a national success, starting the public's interest in northeastern music. To this day, in fact, but by then it was very little publicized. In about 20 years of their career, the group recorded more than 160 albums and participated in 6 movies.

This fun piece you just heard is called Tiririn, Tiririn, about a guy who called his girlfriend and she's never there, she can't answer the phone, she's gone, she's not back yet, and even sometimes she's in the shower and that's why she cannot speak. This was Quatro Ases e um Coringa, Four Aces and a Joker. The next group we're going to listen to is called Demônios da Garoa, a samba band. It was formed in São Paulo in the year of 1943, and the members, drawing influences from a variety of cultural sources, all to develop their own characteristic style. In 1949, during the recording of the soundtrack of the movie O Cangaceiro, important Brazilian movie, members of the Demônios da Garoa met the composer Adoniran Barbosa, one of the most important composers of música brasileira. The resulting partnership yielded the band's main hits as well as national recognition in Brazil. In 1994, it was known and recognized as the oldest performing group in Brazil by the Guinness World Records. To this day, Demônios da Garoa is one of the main samba bands in São Paulo and also one of the most respected musical groups in Brazil. They have sold more than 10 million records, 69 singles, 34 LPs and 13 CDs. In 1994, as I said, they entered the Guinness Book as the oldest vocal ensemble in Brazil in activity.

0: Ansin.
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2: É, mas nós te arritou. 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
0: E dopo schiattare.
2: This fun piece we just heard is called Samba Italiano, Italian Samba. Popular piece composed in 1965 by Adoniran Barbosa, who himself was a son of an Italian immigrant. And he knew well that Italian-Portuguese dialect spoken in the streets of São Paulo, in fact mostly in the sections of Moca, Brás, and Bixiga. Those Paulistas, people from São Paulo, who are listening to us know exactly what I mean. The lyrics are funny and nonsensical, at least for the Italian Brazilians who can understand the language, which is in fact a really large number of people from São Paulo. And we're going to continue our program with some more music by vocal groups. That's what we're doing today. And this next one is Os Cariocas, who have been active since 1942. Although they dissolved in 1967, they became active again in 1988. They are unique in comparison to other vocal groups of the time for the very elaborated arrangements for four or even five voices in a very smooth and complex harmony style that became really the model for later groups such as MPB4, Quarteto in C, and so many others. Os Cariocas became the most representative vocal group of Bossa Nova, and their LP, Introducing the Cariocas, had its liner notes written by no one less than Quincy Jones, and it drew attention to their unique blend of Bossa Nova rhythms and melodies with modern jazz harmonies.

Did you notice how sophisticated was this arrangement of Insensatez sung by Os Cariocas? Yeah. Before that, we heard also with Os Cariocas, Ela é Carioca, Só Tinha de Ser com Você, and O Telefone. We're gonna end our program tonight with one more selection by Os Cariocas. This is a song by Roberto Menescal, O Barquinho, such a well-known song. Hope you enjoyed this program and will be able to join us again next Friday at 7 p.m. on From Ipanema to the World. Thanks for listening.

Good evening, Pittsburgh. You're tuned in to From the Basement right here on WRCT Pittsburgh. I'm your host, DJ Addy. Thanks for tuning in tonight.